0: How can a person who's on the wrong track change? Well, the biblical word for it is repentance. Find out what that is next time on Open the Bible.
1: Now may the God of hope fill you with all joy and peace in believing, that you may abound in hope by the power of the Holy Spirit. 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
2: If God knows and controls everything, why pray? Does prayer really change anything? What's the underlying assumed definition of prayer in the question? It's really only talking about one kind of prayer, the prayer of supplication or the prayer of intercession. How does God's sovereignty in any way cast a shadow over a prayer of adoration? How would God's knowledge or his determinant counsel affect in any way the prayer of adoration? The only thing it should do is incite us to a greater vocabulary and a greater capacity for expressing our affection and adoration for who he is. So even if God knows what I'm going to say before I say it, how does that affect the beauty of my adoration? Or sometimes, you know, that I'll be in a conversation with my wife and I know each other. I'm convinced as well as two people can know each other in this world. And she knows what I think before I think it. She knows what I'm going to say before I say it. I know what she's going to say before she says it. I know that I can do that with Dr. Durster. Before he opens his mouth, I know what he's going to say. And yet I still ask him what he thinks. I say, Dr. Durster, what do you think about this? And I know very well, before he even says, I can just take his place and say, here's what he's going to say, guys. Da-da-da-da-da-da.
3: Don't you know.
2: You know, and all that. But I still want to hear him say it. And we can understand that on a human level. How much more do we get the privilege of articulating with our voices, our innermost thoughts, when we enter into the communion of God? We could, of course. We could go into our closets and shut the door and just sit there and then come out and say, I had a great season of prayer. God read my mind and I went to sleep. But that's not communion. We are creatures who commune and communicate not exclusively, but primarily through speech. And prayer is a form of speech, of communication. And that's how we commune and communicate with God.
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0: Hear the word. Reading from Psalm 66, verses 1 through 4. Make a joyful noise unto God, all ye lands. Sing forth the honor of his name. Make his praise glorious. Say unto God, how terrible art thou in thy works! Through the greatness of thy power shall thine enemies submit themselves unto thee. All the earth shall worship thee, and shall sing unto thee. They shall sing to thy name. Selah. Reading from Psalm 66, verses 1 through 4.
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2: We are told by the author of Hebrews not only to look to Jesus, but to consider Jesus, to consider his endurance, enduring the hostility that people brought against him. And we are told to do that for this reason, lest you become weary and discouraged in your souls.
3: The cost of following Christ faithfully is real, but so is the reward. This is the Tuesday edition of Renewing Your Mind, and thanks for being with us. It's been said that the blood of the martyrs is the seed of the church. In other words, when Christians are persecuted for righteousness' sake, far from shrinking the church, history suggests it actually grows. So as R.C. Sproul continues to help us think about the persecuted church, he addresses the question, what is the reward of discipleship?
2: In our last session, we talked a little bit about the experience that the church has had throughout all of history in terms of persecution. And we look back to Jesus' words in the Gospel according to John, in which he warned his disciples that they should expect persecution in the future. And again, in John chapter 15, verse 18, he said, "If the world hates you, you know that it hated me before it hated you. And if you are of the world would love its own. Yet because you are not of the world, but I chose you out of the world, therefore the world hates you." And we looked at that passage. What I didn't take you to was to the end of that passage, where in verse 23, he says, "He who hates me hates my Father also. If I had not done among them the works which no one else did, they would have no sin. But now they have seen and also hated me and my Father. This happened that the word might be fulfilled which is written in their law, they hated me without a cause." Now, let's keep that in mind, that Jesus is declaring that the hatred that he experienced in this world was unjust hatred. That he was persecuted without any just reason for that persecution. Now, if we go back to the Sermon on the Mount, where we also hear Jesus' words regarding persecution, we read him saying in chapter 5 of Matthew, beginning at verse 10. Blessed are those who are persecuted for righteousness' sake, for theirs is the kingdom of heaven. And again, blessed are you when they revile and persecute you and say all kinds of evil against you falsely for my sake. Rejoice and be exceedingly glad, for great is your reward in heaven, for so they persecuted the prophets who were before you. Now, there's something very important for us to understand in this context. Just because people are persecuting us or hating us or don't like us is not proof in and of itself that we are being persecuted for righteousness' sake or because of our devotion to Christ. It may be because we have been obnoxious. It may be because we have not been very friendly ourselves and have provoked animosity from others, and so that we justly deserve the response that we are getting. Jesus is not giving a blanket benediction to all persecution of his people at all times for any reason. But he is careful to say, blessed are those who are persecuted for righteousness' sake. That is, that the cause of their persecution is because the believer has stood for the right thing or has done the right thing. That's what it means to be despised or persecuted for righteousness' sake. And if that is the case in our lives, then we hear the benediction of our Lord who says, blessed are you when men shall revile you, persecute you, say all manner of evil against you falsely. There's a blessing that Jesus promised to those who are victims of slander, for those who have been falsely accused for Jesus' sake. Now, I can't imagine any Christian being a Christian for very long without experiencing some of this stuff. If you never criticize an unbeliever for any reason, you are still, if you are known to be a Christian, open to the charge of being holier than thou, of being resented for the life that you live. One of my favorite illustrations of this refers back several years ago to a PGA touring pro who had been the golfer of the year in one particular year and had won a major tournament. And on the anniversary of that major tournament, he was invited to play a round of golf with the President of the United States, with Jack Nicklaus, and with Billy Graham. And a friend of mine was there that day who was also a friend of this pro. And at the end of the round, the touring pro stomped off the 18th green, went straight to the practice tee, and started furiously banging balls from the practice range and muttering and cursing. He was obviously very angry. And my friend went up to him and said, what's the matter? He said, I don't need that preacher trying to shove religion down my throat while I'm trying to play golf. So my friend backed off and watched his fellow just continue to ventilate by hitting these golf balls as hard as he could. And after a little while, he calmed down, and my friend went over to him and he said, did Billy really preach to you out there in the golf course? And the pro sighed and he said, No, actually, he didn't. He really didn't say anything. I just had a bad round. And I thought, how interesting. Billy Graham didn't have to say anything to make this guy nervous. And I noticed that a million times playing golf. You know, somebody unleashes a string of obscenities or something, and they know I'm a minister, and they'll turn around and say, oh, I'm sorry, Reverend, you know, and all of that kind of stuff. As if I'd never heard those words before. But just by your very presence, you can incite people's accusations of this sort. Even if you're trying to be as warm and as friendly as you can be, any identification with Christ is going to make some people nervous and hostile. And that, of course, is not new in church history. And it didn't begin with Jesus. This pattern of persecuting the people of God reaches far back into history, almost as far as history itself. Why did Cain kill Abel? God was pleased with the devotion of Abel and with the sacrifice of worship and praise that he gave by faith. And God was not pleased with the sacrifice of Cain. Obviously, it was not made by faith. And when God honors Abel for his faith, Cain can't stand it and rises up and kills his own brother. The history of the Old Testament is the history of the martyrdoms of the prophets, those who were faithful to God, those who spoke the word of God in obedience to him. Consider the life of the prophet Elijah, who lived in caves, who was hunted down and hated by the king and his consort. I think of the time when, while living in the cave, Elijah was reduced to the situation of having been fed by ravens. I'll be honest with you, I can't drive my car down the road in Florida without, if I see a buzzard on the side of the road picking at roadkill or some other carrion. Every time I see that, I think, yuck. Can I imagine if I were living in a cave someplace and my only means of nourishment were these birds carrying these morsels of food to feed me? That's how Elijah lived. And which of the prophets, Jesus asked, was not persecuted? They were killed and slaughtered by their own people. All right, well, that's part of the history that goes with the territory. It's part of the prophecy that we would be hated without just cause. Now the question is, how does the church handle it? How are we supposed to respond to it? Well, I think what the church needs more than anything else in times of persecution is courage. And as I've said many times, the one absolutely necessary condition for courage is fear. Because it takes absolutely no courage to do what you're not afraid to do. Courage is required when we have to overcome our fears. And to act with courage is to do the right thing in spite of its peril or its danger or its consequences. And we need to be people of courage. And that means we need to be encouraged. And we are called in the scriptures to encourage one another, to help one another, to shore up one another, lest we flee as cowards from the mission field that Christ has given to us. This is one of the reasons why I love so much the roll call of the heroes of faith in the book of Hebrews, which is given to us to encourage us. So let's look briefly again at this well-known text that begins with a definition of faith at the first verse of chapter 11 of Hebrews. Now, faith is the substance of things hoped for, the evidence of things not seen, for by it the elders obtained a good testimony. That is, by trusting in God and by living out that faith and trusting that which they couldn't even see, the people of God of antiquity obtained a good report. And then we have this litany of a historical survey of the great models of faith from the Old Testament, and it includes such things as this. Verse 4, by faith Abel offered to God a more excellent sacrifice than Cain, through which he obtained witness that he was righteous, God testifying of his gifts, and through it he, being dead, still speaks. Again, by faith Enoch pleased God. By faith Noah prepared the ark. By faith Abraham obeyed when he was called out. By faith Sarah conceived a child. And then in verse 13, these all died in faith, not having received the promise, but having seen them afar off, were assured of them, embraced them, and confessed that they were strangers and pilgrims on the earth. That's who we are, beloved. We're the strangers. We're the pilgrims on the earth. For those who say such things declare plainly that they seek a homeland. Truly, if they had called to mind that country from which they had come out, they would have had opportunity to return. But now they desire a better, that is, a heavenly country. Therefore, God is not ashamed to be called their God. Listen to that. When we are afraid of persecution, when we are afraid of negative reaction from the world, we sometimes do everything in our power to conceal our identity as Christians, and we become ashamed of Christ. We become embarrassed to be known as Christians. And when that happens, we have to remember the words of Christ, that the one who is ashamed of him before men, he will be ashamed of before his Father. But what it says of these who lived by faith and who died by faith in the Old Testament, God was not ashamed to call them his own people. Hebrews 11 goes on. By faith, Abraham, when he was tested, offered up Isaac. By faith, Isaac blessed Jacob. By faith, Jacob, when he was dying, blessed each of his sons. By faith, Joseph made mention of the departure of the children of Israel. By faith, Moses. And by faith, the walls of Jericho. By faith, David. By faith, Samson, and so on. And we read in verse 32, what more shall I say? For the time would fail me to tell of Gideon and Barak, Samson, Jephthah, David, Samuel, and the prophets, who through faith subdued kingdoms, worked righteousness, obtained promises, stopped the mouths of lions, quenched the violence of fire, escaped the edge of the sword, out of weakness were made strong, became valiant in battle, turned to flight the armies of the aliens, and women received their dead raised to life again. Others, however, listen, were tortured, not accepting deliverance, that they might obtain a better resurrection. Do you see him? Do you see the venerable, aged Polycarp, Bishop of Smyrna, called into the arena before the emperor, and there commanded to repudiate his Christian faith? And the emperor, seeing the frailty as well as the popularity of this elder bishop of Smyrna, really didn't want to feed him to the lions and tried to give Polycarp a way of escape. And so while Polycarp was standing on the floor of the arena, the emperor said to him, "All you have to do, Polycarp, is simply say, 'Away with the atheists,'" thereby repudiating his Christian brothers and sisters. So Polycarp smiled, and he looked at the emperor and waved in his direction and said, "Away with the atheists," meaning the Roman atheists, and then said, "For 86 years, Christ has been faithful to me. How can I now be unfaithful to him?" You see, he refused relief from his suffering. Others were tortured, not accepting deliverance. Now, of course, this was written long before Polycarp. Well, about people who lived long before Polycarp, but it certainly applied to him. Still others had trial of mockings and scourgings, yes, and of chains and imprisonment. 11 of the 12 disciples, to the best knowledge of Christian tradition, were executed for their faith. And the only one who wasn't spent his last days in exile. They were stoned. They were sawn in two. They were tempted. They were slain with the sword. They wandered about in sheepskins and goatskins, being destitute, afflicted, tormented, of whom the world was not worthy. They wandered in deserts and mountains and dens and caves of the earth, and all of these, having obtained a good testimony through faith, did not receive the promise, God having provided something better for us, that they should not be made perfect apart from us. He's talking about people who endured suffering and afflictions unimaginable, who had not received the benefits of the covenant that we enjoy as Christians. They only had a shadow of the things to come, where we have been given the full reality. Well, what's the bottom line here? Well, the bottom line doesn't come to the next chapter. I mean, again, chapter 12 begins with a word that should link the two together. Therefore, we also, since we are surrounded by so great a cloud of witnesses, let us lay aside every weight and the sin which so easily ensnares us, and let us run with endurance the race that is set before us, looking unto Jesus, the author and finisher of our faith, who for the joy that was set before him endured the cross, despising the shame, and he has sat down at the right hand of the throne of God. Consider him who endured such hostility from sinners against himself, lest you become weary and discouraged in your souls. For you have not yet resisted to blood. So who do we look to? We look first of all to the champions of the faith, to the heroes and heroines of the Old Testament and of church history who have refused deliverance, who have refused to compromise the faith, who have refused to betray Christ in the midst of affliction and slander and persecution, looking to a better country, looking to the resurrection. And finally, we look to Jesus, who endured the shame of the cross and the hostility of the world for our sakes, for he is the author and the finisher of our faith. We are told by the author of Hebrews not only to look to Jesus, but to consider Jesus, to consider his endurance enduring the hostility that people brought against him. And we are told to do that for this reason, lest you become weary and discouraged in your souls. You know, to be the subject of hostility, or the object of it, to be the target of slander or the hostility of the world around you, to be hated by people, is tiring. It's very tiring. And in your weariness, you may be tempted to say, I've had all of this I ever need to handle. I'm going to sleep in tomorrow morning. We fail in our courage, and we succumb to our fear. And when we are tempted with that, then we are supposed to look to Jesus, lest we faint and grow weary. Understand, persecution is part of the agenda. And God calls us and expects us to endure to the end.
4: That was R.C. Sproul on the reward of discipleship. I'm glad you've joined us today for Renewing Your Mind, and I trust that this week's messages on the persecuted church have been helpful.

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1: 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Now for the entire Grace to You staff, I'm Phil Johnson. Join us tomorrow when John looks at what spiritual resources, if any, you are missing when you first become a Christian. Be here for the next half hour of Unleashing God's Truth, one verse at a time, on Grace to You.

In Isaiah 62, the prophet is speaking to God's people, and he says, God is going to change your name. You will no more be called forsaken, and your land will no more be called desolate. But he gives them new names. You shall be called, My Delight is in Her, and your land will be called married. That word married is actually the Hebrew word Beulah.

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1: Only 8 people. This is Ken Ham, author of the powerful apologetics book, A Flood of Evidence. Many Christians believe Noah's flood was just a local event. This idea doesn't come from the Bible. It comes from squeezing millions of years into Scripture. You see, if the flood was really global, then all the rock layers didn't take millions of years to form. Instead, they were formed just a few thousand years ago during the flood. So to accept millions of years, you have to reinterpret the flood. But in both the Old and New Testaments, we read that only 8 people survived on the ark. With a local flood, people outside the area would have been fine. This contradicts Scripture. You see, the Bible is very clear. The flood, it was a global event.
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0: But he said to me, "My grace is sufficient for you, for my strength is made perfect in weakness. Therefore, most gladly, I will rather boast in my infirmities, that the power of Christ may rest upon me." Family Radio.
3: And there's a warning here that is very important for us today, and that is, Jesus is warning us about the danger of an empty profession. In other words, saying yes to God is of no value if you do not do what he says.
4: Welcome to Open the Bible with Pastor Colin Smith. And Colin, unfortunately, I think we might be talking about a

0: lot of people here who have made some sort of profession of faith. They say, yeah, I believe in Jesus, but their walk does not match their talk.
1: Yeah, and Jesus told a story specifically about this, a man who has two sons. This isn't the prodigal son. Everyone knows that story. This is a different story. Jesus says, a man has two sons. One says, I'll work in your field, and then he doesn't do it. The other says, I won't work in your field, and then he does do it. And Jesus says, well, now which one did the will of the Father?
0: Yeah.
1: Well, he's drawing attention to the fact it's one thing to talk. It's another thing to actually walk the walk and do the work and to follow the commands of Christ.
0: You know, as someone continues to listen to this message today, they may recognize a little bit of that in themselves. And for the person who says, okay, that is me. I've made the profession, but my walk does not match my talk. Then what?
1: That's where the call to repentance comes in. And this whole series that we're airing on the program just now is about repentance, which is the hidden path to a transformed life. And at its heart, repentance is about turning from all that we know that is wrong and offering all that we can of ourselves to all that we know of Christ. And that's an ongoing process in the Christian life. And simply to talk and not to be pursuing that path is what the Bible would call hypocrisy. That's not where anyone wants to be. You do not want to stand before God and to know that you have been a hypocrite. So if you are in the place of professing faith but not following hard after Jesus Christ, then today God calls you to repent. He invites you to follow him in a new way, and by the power of the Holy Spirit, he makes that possible. So, Steve, we're talking about the very heart of the gospel here, and it's of huge importance.
0: Well, we're going to continue to look at that in the book of Matthew, chapter 21, as we begin the message, Finding the Hidden Path to a Transformed Life.
2: We're going to look today at the teaching of Jesus about repentance, learning not only what it is, but also how you can pursue it. And I hope that this series, perhaps above everything else, has been helpful in enabling us to see that repentance is something positive that we would desire and even that we would pursue. It is the hidden path to a transformed life. It is a very wonderful thing. It is indeed one of the blessings that is promised by the gospel. Indeed, Peter the Apostle speaks in the book of Acts about repentance as a gift, something to be celebrated. Acts chapter 5 and verse 31, he says, Jesus is exalted that he might give repentance to Israel. It's a wonderful thing. And in Acts and chapter 11 and verse 18, where Peter reports what happened in the house of Cornelius, those who heard it responded with great joy, and they said, well, God has granted repentance even to the Gentiles. So repentance is always something positive in the New Testament. It is therefore something to be desired, something to be sought, and something to be pursued, the hidden path to a transformed life that is found in Jesus Christ. Now, I think this is very important because many of us instinctively think of repentance in purely negative terms, like driving school, you know? You get a ticket for speeding, and then you go to driving school as a kind of penance. You sit there for 4 hours thinking that you can hardly afford this time and how humiliating it all is. And driving school is something that you would desperately want to avoid. Nobody in their right mind actually wants to go. But it is something you have to do as a kind of discipline if you have broken the law and you've been caught. And it's intended to kind of sober you up by focusing you on the fact you really have done wrong, and by taking it in with some degree of inconvenience and embarrassment, hopefully you're going to improve and learn your lesson and not do the same thing again. I well remember Memorial Day a couple of years ago, beautiful day, blistering hot, and our family enjoyed a delightful time together, except for our younger son, David, who said that he needed to earn some money and so went to work landscaping on this blistering hot day for someone who had hired him. He was off early in the morning, didn't come back until 7 in the evening, and I could tell as he walked in that all was not well. How was your day? I said, not good. I got a ticket on the way home. He had worked all day and earned $100 and got fined $110 driving back home. And he said, "And now, Dad, I've got to do a half day at driving school, and that'll cost me another half day of work." He was really miserable. By the way, if you're wondering how I know so much about driving school, it is because I, too, have been there. And it really is miserable. You're with a group of people, none of whom want to be there, all kind of shuffling into the room, trying not to be noticed. And I was certainly in that mode. And halfway through the morning, when we got to the coffee break, sure enough, it happened. A lady came straight across the room right to me. "You're Pastor Colin, aren't you? I didn't expect to see you here." Driving school is penance. It is a miserable business. It is a way of making sure that you know that you have done wrong, and the sheer misery of it hopefully will restrain you from driving too fast in the future. Now, repentance obviously is something entirely different, right? If it is something positive and to be pursued, if it is something over which there is joy in heaven and therefore there must be joy for you, it obviously is something completely different. And if you've got these two things confused, you'll never understand the meaning of repentance in the Bible. We've been learning that it's a wonderful thing. In J.I. Packer's words, it is turning from as much as you know of your sin to give as much as you know of yourself to as much as you know of your God. It is a lifelong process of change from the inside out, by which you are moved from one degree of glory to another, increasingly conformed to the likeness of Christ. That is why there is joy in it for heaven, and therefore there is joy in it for you. So I hope that we're beginning to frame a whole different view of repentance, a gift to be desired, and a path to be pursued. Now, today we're going to look at the teaching of Jesus together with regards to this great subject. Our Lord, as you know, taught many things in parables, stories that gave shafts of light for those who had eyes to see. And one of the parables of Jesus was given very specifically to teach us about this business of repentance. And you find it in Matthew chapter 21 and beginning at verse 28. Notice that in the NIV, it is called the parable of the two sons. Now, Jesus, of course, told two different stories about two sons. And the better known story is the parable of the prodigal son, which was read for us from Luke chapter 15. And we will touch on that a little later this morning. But we start with this story in Matthew and chapter 21, where Jesus speaks specifically about repentance. Hope you have it open in front of you. "What do you think?" Jesus says. "There was a man who had two sons. He went to the first and said, 'Son, go and work today in the vineyard.' 'I will not,' he answered. But later he changed his mind." Now, literally the word there is repented. Later he repented. He changed his mind and went. "Then the father went to the other son and said the same thing. And he answered, 'I will, sir.' But he did not go." Now Jesus asks, verse 31, "Which of the two did what his father wanted?" "The first," they answered. And Jesus said to them, "I tell you the truth, the tax collectors and the prostitutes," that is, people who would be perceived to be miles away from God and the things of God, "these people are entering the kingdom of God ahead of you," Jesus says. "For John came to you to show you the way of righteousness, and you did not believe him, but the tax collectors and the prostitutes did. And even after you saw this, you did not repent and believe him." So this is clearly a story, a parable of Jesus dedicated to explaining the subject of repentance. He's telling us what it is, and he is telling us how it happens. Now let's begin with the second son, verse 30. The father says to him, "Go and work in my vineyard." And the second son says, I will, sir. Now, this is impressive. The boy's response is immediate and positive. I will. And notice how polite he is. He even calls his father, sir. Yes, sir. I will go and work in your vineyard. Now, I think anyone who saw this clean-cut lad would have been very impressed with him. He's the sort of boy about whom old ladies would say, oh, he's such a nice lad. Such a good boy. He respects his father. He's always willing to help and to work. Any father would be proud to have a son like that. Go work in my vineyard. I will, sir. But now Jesus punctures the balloon in five simple words. But he did not go. He didn't go. The second son said he would go. He intended to go, but he did not go.
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2: The second son said he would go. He intended to go, but he did not go. And there's a warning here that is very important for us today. And that is, Jesus is warning us about the danger of an empty profession. In other words, saying yes to God is of no value if you do not do what he says. That's the point that Jesus is making in this parable. What this lad said was great. It was very impressive. But what he did not match the profession that he made. And Jesus' question is quite devastating here. Which son did what the father wanted? And obviously, it was not the second son. Jesus is making the point that what matters is not so much what you say, but what matters is what you do. Now, this is a consistent theme in the teaching of the Lord Jesus in the Gospels. Matthew chapter 7 and verse 21, it's at its clearest. Jesus said, not everyone who says to me, Lord, Lord. You know, the interesting thing is that that word, Lord, Lord, it's sir, sir. It's the same word as is used in the parable here, kurie. Not everyone who says to me, sir, sir, will enter the kingdom of heaven, but only he who does the will of my Father who is in heaven. So entrance into heaven isn't a matter of simply saying that you're going to follow the Lord's way. It is a matter of actually following the Lord's way. That is what Jesus is saying in Matthew chapter 7 and verse 21. In other words, the Bible gives no assurance whatsoever for a person who professes faith but does not follow the will of the Father. The Bible gives no assurance to the second son who says, I will, sir, to God, but does not follow through on what he has said. In other words, you cannot be saved by empty words or by good intentions. The second son said he would go. No doubt he intended to go, but he did not go. He did not do what the father wanted. Now, what we're learning here is very important, and it's especially important in evangelicalism today. If you profess faith, but knowingly continue in sin, you have no reason to believe that you are a true Christian. You are in the same position as the second son, who said, "I will, sir," but did not do what his father wanted. And the teaching of Jesus is very clear here and throughout the Gospels, Matthew chapter 7, verse 21 particularly, saying yes to God is of no value if it does not lead you to do what he commands. Not everyone who says to me, "Sir, sir, I will, sir," will enter the kingdom of heaven, but only he who does the will of my Father who is in heaven. Now, the Bible speaks very clearly by way of warning to the person, usually the religious person, who professes faith, you know, who made a decision, who went forward at a meeting, who was part of a youth group, who reckons him or herself to be a Christian, but really continues in sin. And what the Bible says to such a person is simply this: if you live according to the sinful nature, you will die. Romans chapter 8 and verse 13. Where did we get the idea that if you say yes to Jesus, you are eternally secure, even though you show no evidence of pursuing a life that is pleasing to God? You certainly do not find that anywhere in the Bible. The mark of a true Christian in the Scripture is that he or she walks in repentance and in faith. That's a growing thing. It's never perfectly nor completely done. By the very nature of the fact that it's progressive, it's never complete. It's not that we see everything, but that we're on the path of turning from as much as we know of sin, to give as much as we know of self, to as much as we know of God. Now, that's authentic Christianity. And it's been cheapened in our time, to the point where many people think that if you put up your hand and have said a prayer, if you say, "I will, sir," that that's all that it is. Which is patently unbiblical, and clearly so in the teaching of Jesus himself. So there is a warning here that we need to hear, lest there be church folks who complacently assume that all is well, when in fact there is no evidence for thinking that all is well. I was 17 years old when I sat in a convention in England listening to Dr. Alan Redpath. Preached powerfully. Now, I still remember the impact of what he said. If you have an unchanged life, you have an unsaved soul. Period. And I remember thinking as a 17-year-old, so this is not just words. It's serious. It really is about doing the will of the Father. Where in the Bible do we find the idea that a man can be saved without it making any difference to his life? It is not there. It's not the gospel. Gospel's well expressed right throughout the whole scripture. Let me give it to you from Isaiah the prophet, chapter 55 and verses 6 and 7. Seek the Lord while he may be found. Call upon him while he is near. Let the wicked forsake his way and the evil man his thoughts. Let him turn to the Lord and he will have mercy on him. You see that? Let the wicked forsake his way and the evil man his thoughts. There's a forsaking, a leaving, a decisive turning, and in this way we turn to the Lord who will have mercy upon us. In other words, Isaiah is saying, the whole gospel is saying, that if we are going to turn to the Lord, what that means is that we have to forsake wickedness. If we are going to receive mercy, then we have to turn from evil thoughts. You cannot pursue evil thoughts and turn to the Lord at the same time. You cannot hold what God calls wicked and receive mercy at the same time. God has never promised to forgive one sin that you are not willing to forsake. You say, "Well, I can think of some sins I've fallen into many times." Yeah, well, are you willing to forsake it now? Are you in the spirit that says, Lord, have mercy upon me and create in me a clean heart? Or are you one who comes and says, forgive me, and I have every intention of doing it again? Let the wicked forsake his way. Do you feel the power of that word, forsake? And the evil man his thoughts. Let him turn to the Lord and have mercy upon him. I've got to forsake this unbelieving. And turn to the Lord and he will have mercy upon him. Now, there's a warning here, isn't there? There's a warning that comes from the second son. A warning about the central importance of repentance in the Christian life. A warning that what Jesus is about is not the business of words only, but of changing our lives. That's what the gospel is.
0: A great reminder from Pastor Colin today. It's not what you say that really matters, but what you do. Just a great look at that second son. Or you're listening to Open the Bible and a message called Finding the Hidden Path to a Transformed Life. We're going to continue this message next time. I know that some of us may feel like we want to change, but we struggle with the same sins over and over and over again. You don't know how to change. Well, real and lasting change can happen in your life. And that's what we're studying in our series, Repentance, the Hidden Path to a Transformed Life. And if you want to get a copy of today's message or the entire series for yourself, ask about repentance when you call us at 1-877-OPEN-365. 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And Colin, why did you write this book?
1: Well, the Bible speaks to us repeatedly about the central importance of faith and of hope and of love. At the end of 1 Corinthians 13, Paul speaks about everything else is going to pass away, but these things are going to remain, faith, hope, and love. So they're of central importance, and of course they speak to the needs of our world today. I mean, we're living in days where so many people experience fear and a sense of gloom, and where there's so much conflict. We need faith, hope, and love. And so Grow in Faith is actually the first of a series of three books that are coming out beginning this month and then in the 2 months that follow. Really excited and grateful for the opportunity to do this. If God's people can grow in faith, grow in hope, and grow in love, then the world is going to see something distinct about us that is very powerfully attractive. And so I hope that these books are going to be a means of God's blessing and encouragement to many. 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
4: If God knows and controls everything, why pray? Does prayer really change anything? the underlying assumed definition of prayer in the question. It's really only talking about one kind of prayer, the prayer of supplication or the prayer of intercession. How does God's sovereignty in any way cast a shadow over a prayer of adoration? How would God's knowledge or his determinant counsel affect in any way the prayer of adoration? The only thing it should do is incite us to a greater vocabulary and a greater capacity for expressing our affection and adoration for who he is. So even if God knows what I'm going to say before I say it, how does that affect the beauty of my adoration? Sometimes, you know, that I'll be in a conversation with my wife and I know each other. I'm convinced as well as two people can know each other in this world. And she knows what I think before I think it. She knows what I'm going to say before I say it. I know what she's going to say before she says it. I know that I can do that with Dr. Durster. Before he opens his mouth, I know what he's going to say. And yet I still ask him what he thinks. I say, Dr. Gerster, what do you think about this? And I know very well, before even here, says, I can just take his place and say, here's what he's going to say, guys. Da, da, da, da, da, da.
5: Don't you know.
4: You know, and all that. But I still want to hear him say. And we can understand that on a human level. How much more do we get the privilege of articulating with our voices our innermost thoughts when we enter into the communion of God? We could, of course. We could go into our closets and shut the door and just sit there and then come out and say, I had a great season of prayer. God read my mind and I went to sleep. See? But that's not communion. We are creatures who commune and communicate not exclusively but primarily through speech. And prayer is a form of speech, of communication. And that's how we commune and communicate with God.
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truly saved? 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

0: 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If God is for us, who can be against us? 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
1: Well, life in this fallen world is complex. 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Listeners, send me questions. I find the best ones and put them to longtime pastor and author John Piper. And together we open our Bibles for answers. I'm your host, Tony Ranke, with today's question. Welcome back to the podcast. Today's question incorporates a lot of Bible readings from the Navigator's Bible Reading Plan that we're working our way through right now. And Pastor John, over the next 2 weeks of our readings, we come across so much detail about Satan that it's really, it's unreal. Here we're encountering Satan's initial fall in Jude 1:6, his devastating power over one family in Job 1 and 2, and over the whole world in John 12:31 and 1 John 5:19. We see him at work in his deceptions of this world in 2 John 1:7. We see that he throws believers into prison in Revelation 2:10 and enters Judas's heart in John 13:27. The church is called to resist Satan's hold over an entire city in Revelation 2:13. Satan is rebuked by Michael the archangel in Jude 1:9 and by Jesus himself in John 14:30. As you scan over this high concentration of references to Satan and his works that we are encountering right now in our Bible readings, what stands out to you in particular?
2: Well, what stands out, Tony, is Satan exists.
1: Yeah.
2: I mean, yeah. A biblical worldview is a wildly supernatural worldview.
1: Yes, yes.
2: He exists. He exists, period. I mean, that's just shockingly real. He exists in spite of the fact, this is the second aspect of what stands out, he exists in spite of the fact that he is totally dependent on God for his existence. There's nothing in Satan himself that has any claim on God, as if God had to let him exist with his terrible influence. He doesn't, and he won't. Revelation 20:10 says, the devil who had deceived them, the nations, was thrown into the lake of fire and sulfur, where the beast and the false prophet were, and they will be tormented day and night forever and ever. He is coming to an end. The existence and activity of Satan among God's people will come to an end. God had authority to cast him out of heaven. Jesus has authority to command the unclean spirits to do whatever he wants them to do. God puts limits on Satan's ability to do his damage, as with Job. You can go this far and no farther. Satan is not free. He has no right to exist. It is God's pure, sovereign will that allows him to go on existing, and he will be put out of this world completely at God's appointed time. That's what stands out, and that's what cries out for an explanation.
1: Yes.
2: Like, why, God, do you allow Satan to go on doing so much damage in this world when you are free to destroy him at any time? I looked back, Tony, through the archives and realized we've touched on this several times. For decades, this has been a big issue for me. We've done Ask Pastor John.

0: on. 2008 was before we existed.
1: Yeah, right.
0: We got APJs before APJs. before there was an APJ, I was trying to answer questions, hit and miss. And then along came APJ. So 2014, we wrestled with this question. Mm-hmm. Why does Satan go on existing? But since those days, those several efforts to come to terms with this, I've written a big book on providence.
1: Yeah.
0: In that book, published in 2020, I gave my best effort, my most mature effort to explain the meaning of Satan's ongoing existence. So let me try to condense into just a few more minutes what I said in that book about this crucial, crucial question. I argued that God is defeating Satan, not all at once, which he could, but through four, F-O-U-R, through four processes, all designed to reveal more of the greatness and beauty and worth of Christ. In other words, the progressive defeat is designed to show more of Christ. He's defeating Satan, and I use these four S's just for literary effect and memory. He's defeating Satan with showing. He's defeating Satan with suffering. He's defeating Satan with Satan himself. And he's defeating Satan with savoring. Let me just say a word about each of those. God is defeating Satan with showing. As Satan goes on existing, there are confrontations between him and Christ, which show aspects of Christ's glory that wouldn't have been seen other ways. When Christ heals the woman who'd been bent over for 18 years by Satan, it says, Satan bent this woman over. She couldn't stand up for 18 years. And Luke tells us when Jesus heals this woman, chapter 13, verse 17 of Luke, Jesus' adversaries were put to shame, and all the people rejoice at all the glorious things that were done by him. That's a glimpse. I think that verse is a glimpse into how God uses Satan to reveal more of Christ's glory. In chapter 18 of Providence, my book Providence, I describe 10 ways that God is superior over Satan in the outworking of history. And I think every one of those 10 ways could be unpacked as a way of God's displaying more of his glory because of Satan's ongoing existence than if he had simply snapped his finger and put Satan out of existence with a demonstration of his power all at once. So that's number one, by showing. He's defeating Satan by showing more of Christ. Number two, he's defeating Satan with suffering. And by that, I mean Christ's suffering, and then as an echo of this way of defeating Christ, the suffering of Christ's people. I know this is paradoxical because the suffering of Christ and the suffering of the church throughout the ages looks as though Satan is getting the upper hand. It always looks that way. And the Bible emphatically says that's not what's happening. This is one of the most radical realities about Christianity. In Colossians 2:15, Paul says, Christ set aside the record of our sinful debts by nailing the record of my sins and your sins to the cross. Thus, he disarmed, this is crucial, he disarmed the authorities, Satan, the rulers, the powers, and put them to an open shame by triumphing over them in him. Which means, as I understand it, it means that by dying for our sins, Christ stripped from Satan's hand his only damning weapon, namely his ability to accuse us of unforgiven sin. He can no longer do that because our sins are paid for by Jesus. This is the decisive defeat of the devil. Oh, how we can preach this with power to our people. It means that all the damage that he can do toward Christ's people now is temporary. Since Christ covered all our sins. All the damage he can do is only temporary and cannot take away our victory in eternal happiness with God. That's a great defeat, glorious defeat. Then the book of Revelation teaches that even we, the people who enjoy this victory, the followers of Christ, triumph over the devil in the same way, namely by suffering and, if necessary, dying. So here's chapter 12, verse 11 of Revelation. They have conquered the devil by the blood of the Lamb and by the word of their testimony, for they loved not their lives even unto death. So God's path to ultimate victory over Satan in this world is profoundly different than the triumphalist notion that Christians will gain the victory by the weapons of this world, which is, I'm afraid, pretty rampant today. Number three, God is defeating Satan with Satan. When Satan put it in the heart of Judas to betray Jesus, he signed his own death warrant. God used Satan to defeat Satan because the death of Jesus defeats Satan. We see the same thing in 2 Corinthians 12:7. God appoints Satan to afflict Paul with a thorn in the flesh. He calls it a messenger of Satan. Then he uses it. God uses the thorn to sanctify Paul and deliver him from pride, the sin of pride. So Satan becomes a means of Paul's sanctification. I love to think about this. Yeah. This is glorious. So for those who have eyes to see, what looks like the power of Satan to afflict is regularly the defeat of Satan as God turns the affliction for the strengthening and the purification and the endurance of his people. Finally, number four, he is defeating Satan with savoring. This may be the most important. And what I mean by that is that by showing Christ to be more soul-satisfying, God not only defeats the so-called power of Satan, but he defeats the so-called attractiveness of Satan and his ways. The climax of Paul's experience of the satanic thorn in the flesh is when he says, "I will boast all the more gladly in my weakness, so that the power of Christ may rest on me." That word gladly is the key defeat of Satan. Satan's effort to hurt Paul caused him to savor Christ more. So Satan's design backfired. So my conclusion is that when God's people face Satan's temptations to prefer the world and to repudiate Christ, those temptations, and instead of yielding to those satanic temptations, they gladly boast in their weaknesses and losses because of the surpassing value, sweetness, savory beauty of Christ, Satan is defeated at that moment in a most wonderful and thoroughgoing way. So, Tony, that's what stands out to me from all those texts that you cited. Satan exists. He opposes Christ with pains and pleasures. And every day in this world, as Christians faithfully bear those pains and prefer Christ over those pleasures, Christ is being magnified and Satan is being defeated.
1: Yeah, amen. Satan exists, which that's an amazing fact in and of itself. And he exists, God allows Satan to exist in order to progressively defeat him through Christ's glory, the church's suffering, Satan's own schemes, and the soul-satisfying supremacy of Christ over worldly pleasures. Wow, that is a lot to process in this episode. And to help you process it on paper, which is how I process things, I have to see it on paper to process it. See again John Piper's book, Providence, on the 10 ways God is superior over Satan in the outworking of history. That's on pages 260 to 276 in the Providence book. And see also the Ask Pastor John book on pages 331 to 353 in that section on Satan, demons, and the unforgivable sin. And especially see that section on page 343 about why Satan is not your greatest enemy. I think whenever we talk about the power of the devil, I think that needs to be mixed into the conversation as well. Satan is not your greatest enemy. See the Ask Pastor John book on page 343 for that, alongside the Providence book on pages 260 to 276. And thank you for listening to Ask Pastor John, a podcast from Desiring God. 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
5: Psalms, chapter 139. O Lord, you have searched me and known me. You know my sitting down and my rising up. You understand my thought afar off. You comprehend my path and my lying down, and are acquainted with all my ways. For there is not a word on my tongue, but behold, O Lord, you know it altogether. You have hedged me behind and before, and laid your hand upon me. Such knowledge is too wonderful for me. It is high. I cannot attain it. Where can I go from your spirit, or where can I flee from your presence? If I ascend into heaven, you are there. If I make my bed in hell, behold, you are there. If I take the wings of the morning and dwell in the uttermost parts of the sea, even there your hand shall lead me, and your right hand shall hold me. If I say, surely the darkness shall fall on me, even the night shall be light about me. Indeed, the darkness shall not hide from you, but the night shines as the day. The darkness and the light are both alike to you. For you formed my inward parts. You covered me in my mother's womb. I will praise you, for I am fearfully and wonderfully made. Marvelous are your works, and that my soul knows very well. My frame was not hidden from you when I was made in secret and skillfully wrought in the lowest parts of the earth. Your eyes saw my substance, being yet unformed, and in your book they all were written, the days fashioned for me, when as yet there were none of them. How precious also are your thoughts to me, O God! How great is the sum of them! If I should count them, they would be more in number than the sand. When I awake, I am still with you. Oh, that you would slay the wicked, O God! Depart from me, therefore, you bloodthirsty men, for they speak against you wickedly. Your enemies take your name in vain. Do I not hate them, O Lord, who hate you? And do I not loathe those who rise up against you? I hate them with perfect hatred. I count them my enemies. Search me, O God, and know my heart. Try me, and know my anxieties, and see if there is any wicked way in me, and lead me in the way everlasting.

0: Psalms, chapter 140. 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Preserve me from violent men who plan evil things in their hearts. They continually gather together for war. They sharpen their tongues like a serpent. The poison of asps is under their lips. Keep me, O Lord, from the hands of the wicked. Preserve me from violent men who have purposed to make my steps stumble. The proud have hidden a snare for me and cords. They have spread a net by the wayside. They have set traps for me. I said to the Lord, "You are my God. Hear the voice of my supplications, O Lord. O God, the Lord, the strength of my salvation, you have covered my head in the day of battle. Do not grant, O Lord, the desires of the wicked. Do not further his wicked scheme, lest they be exalted. As for the head of those who surround me, let the evil of their lips cover them. Let burning coals fall upon them. Let them be cast into the fire, into deep pits, that they rise not up again. Let not a slanderer be established in the earth. Let evil hunt the violent man to overthrow him. I know that the Lord will maintain the cause of the afflicted and justice for the poor. Surely the righteous shall give thanks to your name. The upright shall dwell in your presence." Psalms, chapter 141. Lord, I cry out to you. Make haste to me. Give ear to my voice when I cry out to you. Let my prayer be set before you as incense, the lifting up of my hands as the evening sacrifice. Set a guard, O Lord, over my mouth. Keep watch over the door of my lips. Do not incline my heart to any evil thing, to practice wicked works with men who work iniquity, and do not let me eat of their delicacies. Let the righteous strike me, it shall be a kindness, and let him rebuke me, it shall be as excellent oil, let my head not refuse it. For still my prayer is against the deeds of the wicked. Their judges are overthrown by the sides of the cliff, and they hear my words, for they are sweet. Our bones are scattered at the mouth of the grave, as when one plows and breaks up the earth. But my eyes are upon you, O God the Lord, in you I take refuge. Do not leave my soul destitute. Keep me from the snares they have laid for me, and from the traps of the workers of iniquity. Let the wicked fall into their own nets, while I escape safely. Psalms, chapter 142. I cry out to the Lord with my voice. With my voice to the Lord I make my supplication. I pour out my complaint before him. I declare before him my trouble. When my spirit was overwhelmed within me, then you knew my path. In the way in which I walk, they have secretly set a snare for me. Look on my right hand and see, for there is no one who acknowledges me. Refuge has failed me. No one cares for my soul. I cried out to you, O Lord. I said, "You are my refuge, my portion in the land of the living. Attend to my cry, for I am brought very low. Deliver me from my persecutors, for they are stronger than I. Bring my soul out of prison, that I may praise your name. The righteous shall surround me, for you shall deal bountifully with me." Psalms, chapter 143. Hear my prayer, O Lord. Give ear to my supplications. In your faithfulness answer me, and in your righteousness. Do not enter into judgment with your servant, for in your sight no one living is righteous. For the enemy has persecuted my soul, he has crushed my life to the ground. He has made me dwell in darkness, like those who have long been dead. Therefore my spirit is overwhelmed within me, my heart within me is distressed. I remember the days of old, I meditate on all your works. I muse on the work of your hands. I spread out my hands to you. My soul longs for you like a thirsty land. Answer me speedily, O Lord. My spirit fails. Do not hide your face from me, lest I be like those who go down into the pit. Cause me to hear your loving kindness in the morning, for in you do I trust. Cause me to know the way in which I should walk, for I lift up my soul to you. Deliver me, O Lord, from my enemies. In you I take shelter. Teach me to do your will, for you are my God. Your spirit is good. Lead me in the land of uprightness. Revive me, O Lord, for your name's sake. For your righteousness' sake, bring my soul out of trouble. In your mercy, cut off my enemies and destroy all those who afflict my soul, for I am your servant.
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2: Isaiah 41, verse 10. Fear not, for I am with you. Be not dismayed, for I am your God. I will strengthen you. I will help you. I will uphold you with my righteous right hand.

0: Hear the word. Reading from Psalm 33, verses 1 through 5. Rejoice in the Lord, O ye righteous, for praise is comely for the upright. Praise the Lord with harp, sing unto him with psaltery and an instrument of 10 strings. Sing unto him a new song, play skillfully with a loud noise, for the word of the Lord is right, and all his works are done in truth. He loveth righteousness and judgment. The earth is full of the goodness of the Lord. Reading from Psalm 33, verses 1 through 5.
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3: Greetings. Let's open God's Word to Psalm 3, a psalm of David when he fled from Absalom, his son. "Lord, how they have increased who trouble me. Many are they who rise up against me. Many are they who say of me, 'There is no help for him in God.' But you, O Lord, are a shield around me, my glory, and the one who lifts up my head. I cried to the Lord with my voice, and he heard me from his holy hill. I lay down and slept. I awoke, for the Lord sustained me. I will not be afraid of 10,000s of people who have set themselves against me all around. Arise, O Lord. Save me, O my God, for you have struck all my enemies on the cheekbone. You have broken the teeth of the ungodly. Salvation belongs to the Lord. Your blessing be upon your people." Let's pray. Father, we thank you for the good news that comes and interrupts all of our bad news. As David was running for his life from his own son who wanted to kill him, we thank you that even then David was able to sleep in peace, put his trust in you, and find your blessing on himself and all your people. So Lord, we rest in Christ, and we thank you and give you the praise in Jesus' name. Amen. We're coming to the end of Psalm 3, which was written while David lost the kingdom, not because of Saul, not because of the Philistines, but because of his own son who wanted to kill him and take his throne. And at the beginning, David was fleeing, surrounded by enemies. His own counselor betrayed him. His general left him and joined Absalom. And they mocked him. And the deepest cut that his enemies could give was to say, "There is no salvation for you in God." Now, as David had these slights, attacks on his faith, not only on his kingdom, but on his salvation in the Lord, David was able to go to sleep, put his trust in the Lord, and turn their accusation, there is no salvation for you in God, into a prayer. And David prayed, arise, O Lord, Yahweh, save me, O my God. David was praying in defiance of every accusation from his enemies. And David was pleading God's covenant. And I want you to notice, how did he pray to be saved from his enemies? He simply said, Lord, stand up. If you simply stand up from your throne against my enemies, they'll be destroyed. Save me. And he is so confident that the Lord will hear his prayer. What he needs is salvation, the very thing that his enemies are deriding him for. They're saying there is no salvation. But David knew, this is what I need. This is really the nature of our prayer. Every time you go to the Lord in prayer, whatever you're asking for, and that can be healing, can be help, can be deliverance from your fears, your anxiety, your depression. You might be bringing your sin and your guilt and your shame and confessing to the Lord and asking for forgiveness. But no matter what you are asking, when you come to our Father through Jesus Christ the Son, by the Spirit, you are praying, Lord, save me. Lord, give salvation. And all of your enemies, if you could sit down and write down, what are all the things against you today? What are all the things that have been against you in your life? Where have you sinned? Where are your own sins and your own conscience? Where are they against you? Well, if you're surrounded on every side by enemies, this is how you are to pray. Lord, save me. Give deliverance. Give salvation. Give life. Give a fullness of life. And we pray with David, Lord, save me. And here David was in his worst circumstance, his worst situation, running for his life. He crossed the river, the brook Kidron, to leave Jerusalem, to leave his throne, to leave the tabernacle, leave the Ark of the Covenant where God showed his glory. David lost everything. He was in danger of losing his life. And it was all from the treachery and the betrayal of a son. David felt all of it keenly. And yet he prayed, Lord, save. And that's the nature of prayer. And I love the confidence of David. Because as he's praying, he's crying out, there's no change in his circumstances. He woke up alive, which was an answer to prayer. But then he said, you have struck all my enemies on the cheekbone. You have broken the teeth of the ungodly. He said, God, you have already saved me. And whether David is looking back at his past and saying, Lord, you have answered my prayer again and again and again, and I'm coming to you yet again, afresh for salvation, anew. Whether he's only remembering what God has done or he's looking to the future and he is so confident God will save him. He's able to say, you struck my enemies on the cheek. Now, the language here is portraying his enemies and their worst attack against him is with their mouth, their words. And David said, God saved me by striking them in the mouth. They were using their teeth to chew me up. God is breaking their teeth. They're being portrayed like an animal who's attacking him, like a wild beast, like a lion or a bear. And God is there striking the lion in the teeth and pulling his sheep out of their mouth. Well, there's this beautiful picture of God answers prayer. God delivers his people, and David is confident. And he is so confident that he gives this glorious statement that could be the title of the Bible. Salvation belongs to the Lord. Salvation is his. Salvation is not from us. It's not from what we've done. It's not from the right decision we make and then we accomplish salvation from beginning to end, from eternity past until the day we are in the new heavens and the new earth with a resurrected body, shining in glory, never to sin again, and every step in between. Salvation belongs to the Lord. We could put this title on our doorposts. We could write it on our forehead. This is the Christian good news. There's a great quote from an old Puritan named John King, who said, "Salvation belongs to the Lord." This is the argument of both testaments, the Old Testament and the New. This is the staff and support of heaven and earth. They would both sink and all their joints be broken if salvation were not from the Lord. The birds in the air sing no other notes. The beasts of the field give no other voice than this: salvation belongs to the Lord. And he goes on and on. He can't stop talking about even the stars have no strength. Nothing could be held together except that salvation belongs to the Lord. Well, this is our great hope. This was Jonah's hope. This was Jonah's prayer in the belly of the fish. Jonah's only hope was that salvation belongs to the Lord. Well, this is our great salvation. It was David's salvation thousands of years ago. It was Christ's banner in which he rose from the dead. And now it is the triumph song of every Christian: salvation belongs to the Lord. And now God's blessing is on us, not only when we reach the end, when we go to heaven, but while we are pilgrims on the way. Thomas Watts said, "They are blessed before they are crowned. Once, while we were still maligned, surrounded by enemies, we are still blessed. It looks like we are far away from blessedness, that we're being drowned in the waves. And yet, God pronounces his blessing on his people." Well, this is our great hope, and may the Lord give you that rest in his blessing. Find it in Jesus and give him the praise. Father, we thank you that salvation belongs to Jesus, the Messiah. Give it to us today and every day of our life. And when we close our eyes in death, may we open them to see you in glory. We pray in Jesus' name. Amen.
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Isaiah 48, verse 13. 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

If we confess our sins, He is faithful and just to forgive us our sins and to cleanse us from all unrighteousness. 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

0: took a course called Human Engineering, which actually was a course in management with a fancy name. Again and again, the man who taught that course pounded home one thing. He said, go cheerfully out of your way to help others without being asked. He said it in every way he could. He included the concept in his exams that he gave us. Go cheerfully out of your way to help others without being asked. Learn the value of please and thank you. Learn to consider the needs and the burdens and, yes, the wants of others as you go on through a business day. That was management, according to his lights, and he taught it to us. Now, I don't think, as I recall, that he had any knowledge of my blessed Lord and Savior, nor did he refer to the Bible. But what he was actually doing was giving us some truth that for 2,000 years had already been in the Word of God. Look not every man on his own things only, Paul said to Philippians in chapter 2, but look every man also on the things of others. Bear ye one another's burdens, and so fulfill the law of Christ, he said to the folk at Galatia. And so to minister to other people means to find out where the burden is heavy, find out where their need is, and without being asked, make an effort to help, to lift the burden, to supply the need, to take care of some of the workload. That you could try on the job. And then, of course, in all the thousands of casual contacts we have during the day, there's always the chance that you can be of help to someone and of encouragement. You see someone on the job that looks nice, tell him or her so. You see someone who's made an extra effort to put out a good-looking brochure or a good-looking ad or a fine piece of copy or whatever it may be, say so. Encourage people and help them. You're having a ministry that way. You don't always preach sermons in order to minister to people. Have you noticed that? You don't have to get what I call the pious tremulant in your tone and sound ministerial in order to minister to people. What you do is you help them when they need it, and you do it for Jesus' sake. Talk about your Savior when you get a chance, but help people when they need it, and you'll find an open door to talk about your Lord as a result. Dear Father, today we ask that we might serve other people for the glory of the Lord Jesus. In his name I pray. Amen. Till I meet you once again by way of radio, walk with the King today and be a blessing.
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0: You've got people you would never go on vacation with sitting next to you, and you wouldn't like it if you did, but there they are. 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

0: 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Reading from 1 Chronicles 29, verses 11 through 12. Thine, O Lord, is the greatness and the power and the glory and the victory and the majesty. For all that is in the heaven and in the earth is thine. Thine is the kingdom, O Lord, and thou art exalted as head above all. Both riches and honor come of thee, and thou reignest over all. And in thine hand is power and might, and in thine hand it is to make great and to give strength unto all.
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3: Five beaches became bloody battlefields, and that became the turning point of World War II. You know, it was D-Day, June 6, 1944, when the Allied forces invaded those beaches on the coast of France and began to move against and toward Germany. Of course, the war wasn't over until the last stronghold surrendered. Well, I'm Ron Hutchcraft. I want to have a word with you today about the last stronghold. Our word for today from the Word of God comes right out of the life of Abraham. He has walked with God many years at the time this happens. And now in Genesis chapter 22, the ultimate test of his faith. Sometime later, God tested Abraham. He said to him, "Abraham, here I am," he replied. And then God said, "Take your son, your only son, Isaac, whom you love, and go to the region of Moriah. Sacrifice him there as a burnt offering on one of the mountains I will tell you about." Oh man, imagine this. This is the son God promised. This makes no sense. The dearest treasure he's got, Isaac, the last stronghold. Here is Abraham with his love for God on one hand and his love for something earthly on the other hand, and he must choose. You see what he does? He's up early the next morning. Obedience. Look, you've walked a while with the Lord, and maybe you fought battles for him and sacrificed some security for him and taken some risks, and you've believed him. But now the Lord is coming to you to ask you to surrender your Isaac, to do whatever he chooses to do with it. God supplied a ram in the thicket for Abraham, and it did not cost him his son. But Abraham didn't know that when he made this walk. What's your Isaac? Is it a lifetime ambition? Some material expectations? Maybe a child that's become too important to you? God is looking for you to take back that contract you've asked him to sign. At the bottom, you know. You've got the things the way you want them, and at the bottom, you want it signed G-O-D. No. He wants a blank piece of paper that you have signed. He'll write on it. Are you going to obey him? He will never do you wrong. He died for you. This is a crisis in lordship. Today he's asking you to lower that flag that says mine on that last stronghold and raise the flag that finally says his. Because if he can have this, he can have anything. Once you release to God what or who you love the most, God will release to you power and peace like you have never known before.
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3: Ambition, some material expectations, maybe a child that's become too important to you. God is looking for you to take back that contract you've asked him to sign. At the bottom, you know. You've got the things the way you want them, and at the bottom, you want it signed G-O-D. No. He wants a blank piece of paper that you have signed. He'll write on it. Are you going to obey him? He will never do you wrong. He died for you. This is a crisis in lordship. Today he's asking you to lower that flag that says mine on that last stronghold and raise the flag that finally says his. Because if he can have this, he can have anything. Once you release to God what or who you love the most, God will release to you power and peace like you have never known before.
4: 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God bless you.

Now, some of you feel weak. Physically weak, some of you are. You may feel terribly weak spiritually, nearly to the stopping point. And in the face of temptations that come your way, you say to yourself, I don't know what I shall ever do. It seems I can't ever gain the victory over these things.

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For this is the will of God in Christ Jesus for you. 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

Matthew chapter 16, verses 24 and 25. Then Jesus said to his disciples, "Whoever wants to be my disciple must deny themselves and take up their cross and follow me. For whoever wants to save their life will lose it, but whoever loses their life for me will find it."

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1: Hear the word. Reading from Isaiah 45, verses 22 through 24. Look unto me, and be ye saved, all the ends of the earth, for I am God, and there is none else. I have sworn by myself, the word is gone out of my mouth in righteousness, and shall not return, that unto me every knee shall bow, every tongue shall swear. Surely, shall one say, in the Lord have I righteousness and strength. Even to him shall men come, and all that are incensed against him shall be ashamed.
2: This is a month when many of us will think about mom, and for some that brings warm memories. For others, it can be tender. 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Proverbs 31 says, "She opens her mouth with wisdom, and on her tongue is the law of kindness." 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

Romans chapter 8, verses 38 and 39. For I am sure that neither death nor life, nor angels nor rulers, nor things present nor things to come, nor powers nor height nor depth, nor anything else in all creation will be able to separate us from the love of God in Jesus Christ our Lord. How

Matthew chapter 16, verses 24 and 25. Then Jesus said to his disciples, "Whoever wants to be my disciple must deny themselves and take up their cross and follow me. For whoever wants to save their life will lose it, but whoever loses their life for me will find it."

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1: 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Reading from Isaiah 45, verses 22 through 24. Look unto me, and be ye saved, all the ends of the earth, for I am God, and there is none else. I have sworn by myself, the word is gone out of my mouth in righteousness, and shall not return, that unto me every knee shall bow, every tongue shall swear. Surely shall one say, in the Lord have I righteousness and strength. Even to him shall men come, and all that are incensed against him shall be ashamed.
2: This is a month when many of us will think about mom, and for some that brings warm memories, for others it can be tender. But God often uses a mother's steady love in quiet, ordinary ways to shape a life. Proverbs 31 says, "She opens her mouth with wisdom, and on her tongue is the law of kindness." 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

Romans chapter 8, verses 38 and 39. For I am sure that neither death nor life, nor angels nor rulers, nor things present nor things to come, nor powers nor height nor depth, nor anything else in all creation will be able to separate us from the love of God in Jesus Christ our Lord.

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1: Hear the Word, reading from 1 Thessalonians 5, verses 16 through 22. Rejoice evermore, pray without ceasing, in everything, for this is the will of God in Christ Jesus concerning you. Quench not the Spirit, despise not prophesyings, prove all things, hold fast that which is good, abstain from all appearance of evil. Reading from 1 Thessalonians 5, verses 16 through 22.
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I don't think that you're going to want to share my story. 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Very abusive situation growing up for years and years, never knowing the real love from a mother and father.

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And fortunately, at her age, she received the Lord. And I told her if she would just look upon Jesus, he would take you to heaven. And that night she left at 10:30.

0: 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The miracle that I have is Jesus in my heart, knowing that at my age now, I will see my mother in heaven.
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2: In John chapter 12, Jesus foreshadows his coming crucifixion and resurrection when a couple of Greek proselytes come and want to see him, and his disciples come to him and say, there are people who want

0: glorified. Now, throughout John's gospel, we've been reading him saying, the hour has not yet come. It's not the time yet. My hour has not yet come. But here he says, the hour has come for the Son of Man to be glorified. And then he says, truly, truly, I say to you, unless a grain of wheat falls into the earth and dies, it remains alone. But if it dies, it bears much fruit. Jesus is saying, if you want a harvest, a seed has to be planted, and the seed has to die for the new plant to emerge and then grow and then bear fruit. Now, the disciples were thinking that the coronation of King Jesus was right around the corner. They did not understand what he was saying, but they were able to look back and say, we see what he was talking about. He was the seed that was planted in the ground. He is the one who died, but out of his death has come a new plant, has come the church, and it will bear much fruit. And of course, it was the resurrection of Jesus that validated his life was not over. He was brought to new life again. And because he was resurrected and because he lives, we have hope for the fruit that is being born and has been born for centuries now as God is building his church.
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Stephen Charnock was born in 1628 and he died in 1680. He was born and died in his beloved city of London. He is known as a Puritan divine, a Puritan minister and theologian. His father was a solicitor, and when he was of age, young Stephen Charnock was sent off to study at Emmanuel College, Cambridge, that epicenter of Puritanism. While he was there as an undergraduate, he was converted, and there he also felt the call to the ministry. When he graduated, he served as a private tutor, preparing to be a minister, and then took a church in Southwark, London. In 1649, he went to Oxford for further study and acquired a fellowship at New College, Oxford. Then, in 1655, his life changed. He was sent to Ireland to be chaplain to the governor, a post he would hold for 5 years. The governor was Henry Cromwell, the fourth son of Oliver Cromwell, and he was appointed governor there in Dublin. And Stephen Charnock, as his chaplain, had the duties of preaching, which he did very much there in the city of Dublin, and also of advising him. Well, then we have the Restoration in 1660, as Charles II comes to the throne and restores the monarchy and restores the Church of England. And this meant that Henry Cromwell was out as governor of Ireland, and so too was Stephen Charnock. For the next 15 years, under this time of the Restoration, Charnock was not able to preach. He was not able to publish. He was not able to work in public. So he worked quietly in private, committed himself to study, committed himself to preaching privately, committed himself to ministering and pastoring privately. Then in 1675, he, along with the other great Puritan Thomas Watson, co-pastored a church at Crosby Square. This congregation met in the Crosby House, Great Hall. It was built by John Crosby back in 1470. It passed through many hands, and much of the mansion was lost in a great fire in London. Not the Great Fire of 1666. Crosby House actually escaped that only 6 years later to have much of it lost to fire, except the main hall. It survived with its magnificent oak ceiling, and it became the meeting house for the church of Stephen Charnock and Thomas Watson. He ministered there up until the time of his death, July 27, 1680. He was 53 years old. It was said of Stephen Charnock that he was filled with the fullness of God. Most of his preaching was on the character and attributes of God, and much of his writing was on the character and attributes of God. In 1680, the year of his death, his sermons on divine providence were first published. A brand new edition of this wonderful book, and helpfully edited by my friend Carolyn Whiting, has just been released. I want to read to you one small text from it. Providence is mysterious in such a way that we short-sighted souls are not able to catch the spectacle of God's distant ends. As you look back over the life of Stephen Charnock, you see a mysterious providence at work. You see him flourishing under that Cromwell era. You see him being sent literally into hiding under the Restoration. You see him being united with that great Puritan, Thomas Watson, and you see through it all these writings and these sermons that he preached on the fullness of God. And here we are, centuries later, able to benefit from the life and labors of Stephen Charnock himself. A trophy of God's divine providence. Well, that's Stephen Charnock, his book, Divine Providence. And I'm Steve Nichols, and thanks for listening to 5 Minutes in Church History.

Psalm 23, verse 5. You prepare a table before me in the presence of my enemies. You anoint my head with oil. My cup runs over.

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3: Psalms, chapter 144. Blessed be the Lord my rock, who trains my hands for war and my fingers for battle, my loving kindness and my fortress, my high tower and my deliverer, my shield and the one in whom I take refuge, who subdues my people under me. Lord, what is man that you take knowledge of him, or the son of man that you are mindful of him? Man is like a breath, his days are like a passing shadow. Bow down your heavens, O Lord, and come down. Touch the mountains, and they shall smoke. Flash forth lightning and scatter them. Shoot out your arrows and destroy them. Stretch out your hand from above. Rescue me and deliver me out of great waters, from the hand of foreigners whose mouth speaks lying words and whose right hand is a right hand of falsehood. I will sing a new song to you, O God. On a harp of 10 strings, I will sing praises to you, the one who gives salvation to kings, who delivers David, his servant, from the deadly sword. Rescue me and deliver me from the hand of foreigners, whose mouth speaks lying words, and whose right hand is a right hand of falsehood, that our sons may be as plants grown up in their youth, that our daughters may be as pillars sculptured in palace style, that our barns may be full, supplying all kinds of produce, that our sheep may bring forth thousands and 10,000s in our fields, that our oxen may be well laden, that there be no breaking in or going out, that there be no outcry in our streets. Happy are the people who are in such a state. Happy are the people whose God is the Lord.

Psalms, chapter 145. I will extol you, my God, O King, and I will bless your name forever and ever. Every day I will bless you, and I will praise your name forever and ever. Great is the Lord, and greatly to be praised, and his greatness is unsearchable. One generation shall praise your works to another, and shall declare your mighty acts. I will meditate on the glorious splendor of your majesty, and on your wondrous works. Men shall speak of the might of your awesome acts, and I will declare your greatness. They shall utter the memory of your great goodness, and shall sing of your righteousness. The Lord is gracious and full of compassion, slow to anger and great in mercy. The Lord is good to all, and his tender mercies are over all his works. All your works shall praise you, O Lord, and your saints shall bless you. They shall speak of the glory of your kingdom and talk of your power, to make known to the sons of men his mighty acts and the glorious majesty of his kingdom. Your kingdom is an everlasting kingdom, and your dominion endures throughout all generations. The Lord upholds all who fall, and raises up all who are bowed down. The eyes of all look expectantly to you, and you give them their food in due season. You open your hand and satisfy the desire of every living thing. The Lord is righteous in all his ways, gracious in all his works. The Lord is near to all who call upon him, to all who call upon him in truth. He will fulfill the desire of those who fear him. He also will hear their cry and save them. The Lord preserves all who love him, but all the wicked he will destroy. My mouth shall speak the praise of the Lord, and all flesh shall bless his holy name forever and ever. Psalms, chapter 146. Praise the Lord! Praise the Lord, O my soul! While I live, I will praise the Lord. I will sing praises to my God while I have my being. Do not put your trust in princes, nor in a son of man in whom there is no help. His spirit departs, he returns to his earth. In that very day his plans perish. Happy is he who has the God of Jacob for his help, whose hope is in the Lord his God, who made heaven and earth, the sea and all that is in them, who keeps truth forever, who executes justice for the oppressed, who gives food to the hungry. The Lord gives freedom to the prisoners. The Lord opens the eyes of the blind. The Lord raises those who are bowed down. The Lord loves the righteous. The Lord watches over the strangers. He relieves the fatherless and widow. But the way of the wicked he turns upside down. The Lord shall reign forever, your God, O Zion, to all generations. Praise the Lord.

0: Psalms, chapter 147. Praise the Lord, for it is good to sing praises to our God, for it is pleasant and praise is beautiful. The Lord builds up Jerusalem. He gathers together the outcasts of Israel. He heals the brokenhearted and binds up their wounds. He counts the number of the stars. He calls them all by name. Great is our Lord and mighty in power. His understanding is infinite. The Lord lifts up the humble. He casts the wicked down to the ground. Sing to the Lord with thanksgiving. Sing praises on the harp to our God, who covers the heavens with clouds, who prepares rain for the earth, who makes grass to grow on the mountains. He gives to the beast its food and to the young ravens that cry. He does not delight in the strength of the horse. He takes no pleasure in the legs of a man. The Lord takes pleasure in those who fear him, in those who hope in his mercy. Praise the Lord, O Jerusalem. Praise your God, O Zion. For he has strengthened the bars of your gates. He has blessed your children within you. He makes peace in your borders and fills you with the finest wheat. He sends out his command to the earth. His word runs very swiftly. He gives snow like wool. He scatters the frost like ashes. He casts out his hail like morsels. Who can stand before his cold? He sends out his word and melts them. He causes his wind to blow and the waters flow. He declares his word to Jacob, his statutes and his judgments to Israel. He has not dealt thus with any nation, and as for his judgments, they have not known them. Praise the Lord.
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John 11, verses 25 and 26. Jesus said to her, "I am the resurrection and the life. The one who believes in me will live, even though they die. And whoever lives by believing in me will never die."

John 11, verses 25 and 26. Jesus said to her, "I am the resurrection and the life. The one who believes in me will live, even though they die. And whoever lives by believing in me will never

0: 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The Lord is a stronghold for the oppressed, a stronghold in times of trouble. And those who know your name put their trust in you.
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1: 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Reading from Psalm 136, verses 1 through 5. O give thanks unto the Lord, for he is good, for his mercy endureth forever. O give thanks unto the God of gods, for his mercy endureth forever. O give thanks to the Lord of lords, for his mercy endureth forever. To him who alone doeth great wonders, for his mercy endureth forever. To him that by wisdom made the heavens, for his mercy endureth forever.
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2: 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You really have to see it for yourself to understand how massive it was. Why did Noah need to build such a big ship? Well, because he, his family, the animals, and a year's worth of supplies needed to be on board. There was plenty of room for all the land, animal kinds, and 8 people. Now, some people think the flood was just a local event, but then why would God ask Noah to build such a big ship? The people and animals could have just moved away from the flood's path. 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
5: Our scripture reading today is from the book of Psalms. Now, this book is more than just a random collection of poems and songs. It's the guidebook to happy, blessed holiness, or as John Calvin called it, an anatomy of all parts of the soul. The Psalms teach us how to pray and praise and lament, and the reminder not to forget the works of God all ring in the music of the Psalms.
6: Oh, give thanks unto the Lord, for he is good, for his mercy endureth forever. Oh, give thanks unto the God of gods, for his mercy endureth forever. Oh, give thanks to the Lord of lords, for his mercy endureth forever. To him who alone doeth great wonders, for his mercy endureth forever. To him that by wisdom made the heavens, for his mercy endureth forever. To him that stretched out the earth above the waters, for his mercy endureth forever. To him that made great lights, for his mercy endureth forever. The sun to rule by day, for his mercy endureth forever. The moon and the stars to rule by night, for his mercy endureth forever.
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7: I just remember being in a dark place the whole time once I heard cancer. Just like, what am I going to do? I got to pull it together and go stand in front of my daughter. You know, she's going to look at me, and that little girl would look deep into my eyes. And in this moment, I have no hope. And I just remember right then and there, the Lord just showed up again, and he said, "Son, we don't know what tomorrow holds. Who are you going to listen to?"

0: And I went marching down that hallway, and I looked right in that little girl's eyes, and I said, don't you give up. Just looking back on it, he walked with me through all that. He taught me lessons within the lesson. It was about the bigger picture of who he was in my life. And no one's ever ready for their daughter to die. But I was never ready, and God slowly prepared me. God slowly encouraged me and strengthened me, and he had a plan. He had a plan for me all along.
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1: 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It's off-putting. 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

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For I know that my Redeemer lives, and at the last he will stand upon the earth. 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
3: Stephen Charnock was born in 1628 and he died in 1680. He was born and died in his beloved city of London. He is known as a Puritan divine, a Puritan minister and theologian. His father was a solicitor, and when he was of age, young Stephen Charnock was sent off to study at Emmanuel College, Cambridge, that epicenter of Puritanism. While he was there as an undergraduate, he was converted, and there he also felt the call to the ministry. When he graduated, he served as a private tutor, preparing to be a minister, and then took a church in Southwark, London. In 1649, he went to Oxford for further study and acquired a fellowship at New College, Oxford. Then, in 1655, his life changed. He was sent to Ireland to be chaplain to the governor, a post he would hold for 5 years. The governor was Henry Cromwell, the fourth son of Oliver Cromwell, and he was appointed governor there in Dublin. And Stephen Charnock, as his chaplain, had the duties of preaching, which he did very much there in the city of Dublin, and also of advising him. Well, then we have the Restoration in 1660, as Charles II comes to the throne and restores the monarchy and restores the Church of England. And this meant that Henry Cromwell was out as governor of Ireland, and so too was Stephen Charnock. For the next 15 years, under this time of the Restoration, Charnock was not able to preach. He was not able to publish. He was not able to work in public. So he worked quietly in private, committed himself to study, committed himself to preaching privately, committed himself to ministering and pastoring privately. Then in 1675, he, along with the other great Puritan, Thomas Watson, co-pastored a church at Crosby Square. This congregation met in the Crosby House, Great Hall. It was built by John Crosby back in 1470. It passed through many hands, and much of the mansion was lost in a great fire in London. Not the Great Fire of 1666. Crosby House actually escaped that only 6 years later to have much of it lost to fire, except the main hall. It survived with its magnificent oak ceiling, and it became the meeting house for the church of Stephen Charnock and Thomas Watson. He ministered there up until the time of his death, July 27, 1680. He was 53 years old. It was said of Stephen Charnock that he was filled with the fullness of God. Most of his preaching was on the character and attributes of God, and much of his writing was on the character and attributes of God. In 1680, the year of his death, his sermons on divine providence were first published. a brand new edition of this wonderful book, and helpfully edited by my friend Carolyn Whiting, has just been released. I want to read to you one small text from it. Providence is mysterious in such a way that we short-sighted souls are not able to catch the spectacle of God's distant ends. As you look back over the life of Stephen Charnock, you see a mysterious providence at work. You see him flourishing under that Cromwell era. You see him being sent literally into hiding under the Restoration. You see him being united with that great Puritan, Thomas Watson, and you see through it all these writings and these sermons.

0: First Chronicles chapter 29, verse 11. Thine, O Lord, is the greatness, and the power, and the glory, and the victory, and the majesty.
1: Then sings my soul.
0: For all that is in the heaven and in the earth is thine. Thine is the kingdom, O Lord, and thou art exalted as head above all.
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Blessed is the man who trusts in him. 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

my husband and I were really excited about the idea of having children, and things did not unfold the way that we had wanted them to. And it was really, really hard on my heart. And I just felt God was telling me to lay it down, to give it to Him, and that He would take care of us.

0: He used his word to reassure us in Isaiah when he says, "My thoughts are not your thoughts, nor your ways my ways." His ways are higher, he says. And I felt peace in that, knowing that God is in control and that we can trust his ways, that they're better, even when we don't understand it or can't see it at the time.
1: Be still.
0: I just laid down my heartache at his feet, and he was there to pick me back up, to lift me up.
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1: This is a month when many of us will think about mom, and for some that brings warm memories. 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

Oh God, we are a desperate people. 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
2: All right, thank you very much. And hello again, dear radio friends. How in the world are you? You doing all right? Well, I'm fine, thank you. Happy in the Lord. Praise God from whom all blessings flow. Nice to be back with you. I cherish these times with you. Look forward to them like a missionary looks forward to furlough, as they say. Oh, it's great to be together in the Word of God. Come with me then to the 15th chapter of the book of Romans. Paul is saying, as he's writing to these people at Rome, he's been telling them he wants to come see them in connection with a journey to Spain. After he has delivered the love offering to the people at Jerusalem to help the poor saints, then said he, I'm going to Spain, and on the way I want to come and visit you folk at Rome. Remember, it's not wrong to make plans, as long as you're making them under the sovereign guidance of God. Yes, look ahead. Yes, make your plans. Yes, be frank about what it is you would like to do and be and become. You're not required to drift through life in order to be spiritual. God does not require you to be a dedicated clod or a clam on God's beach waiting for the tide to roll in. You can think and use your brains and make your plans and express your wishes, but all of it, if you please, under the sovereign direction of Jesus Christ your Lord, and in line with the eternal plans of God. Our prayer always has to be, not my will, but thine be done. So Paul said, this is what I want to do. I want to come see you. Now he says, I'm sure that when I come unto you, I shall come in the fullness of the blessing of the gospel of Christ. The fullness of the blessing of the gospel of Christ. Actually, if you translate your Greek New Testament literally, he says, I know, however, that coming to you in the fullness of blessing of Christ, I shall come. The word gospel is interpolated in there, and it makes sense because we're talking now about the message of the Lord Jesus and what he means, and the blessing of Christ, actually, benediction and blessing, it comes in terms of the gospel. So what he's saying is, I know that coming to you in the overflowing, pleromati means full to overflowing, in the overflowing blessing of Christ and his gospel, I shall come to you. That's about how you read it. Now you can be sure of some things. You can be sure of God's word. Forever, O Lord, thy word is settled in heaven. You can be sure that God answers prayer. He that cometh to God must believe that he is, and that he is a rewarder of them that diligently seek him. You can be sure that God's plans are forever and that they are established and that God has a plan for your life. Known unto God, the Bible says, known unto God are all his works, all, that is, his works from the beginning of the world. You can be sure that God is going to win the battle. Thanks be unto God, which always causeth us to triumph in Christ and maketh manifest the savor, that's our word fragrance, makes manifest the fragrance of his knowledge by us. We're God's perfume, in other words, in every place. God is a winner, and he's going to help you win. You can be sure of that. You can be sure that the final outcome will be victory over Satan. Revelation 12:11 says, they overcame him, that is Satan, by the blood of the Lamb and by the word of their testimony, and they loved not their lives unto the death. You can be sure of all these things. You can be sure that every trouble works for you, not against you. Our light affliction, which is but for a moment, the Bible says, worketh for us a far more exceeding and eternal weight of glory. Take out all the modifying phrases and words in that statement, and you've got this remarkable assertion. Trouble works for us. That's precisely what God makes it do as you're living in his will and in his program. Trouble works for us. Now, you can be sure of all that. You can be sure that the word of God is without error. You can be sure that God answers prayer. You can be sure that there is a place for you in heaven. Jesus said, I go to prepare a place for you, and if I go and prepare a place for you, I will come again and receive you to myself, that where I am, there ye may be also. So you can be sure there's a place for you in heaven. You can be sure that trouble works for you. You can be sure that Satan is a defeated foe. You can be sure that God will give you strength enough to do what he asks you to do. Paul says, I can do all things through Christ who strengtheneth me. And you can be sure that when all the dust has settled in the celestial battlefield, Jesus will be the winner and you will be the winner with him. Well, hallelujah for that, huh? Oh, I'm glad that's all so. Now then, he said, I'm sure that when I come unto you, I shall come in the fullness of the blessing of the gospel of Christ. You can be sure of being a blessing. Isn't that a great concept? How often have you come into a situation very warily and carefully, as though you were treading, as we say, on eggs? You were very wary. You were careful. You wondered how people were receiving you. You were afraid of giving offense by something you might say or do. You know the feeling, don't you? Not a very comfortable feeling, is it? But isn't it great to know that when you're walking with your Lord and you're obeying his word and you're depending upon his spirit, you can be just your own self. You can be just as natural and relaxed and human as you really are. And God uses you to be a blessing, the fullness of the blessing of the gospel of Christ. How does this happen? First of all, be sure you're in God's directive will. When you're obeying God, you're unsinkable. Jesus said, go ye therefore and make disciples of all nations, teaching them, etc. And lo, I am with you all the way. When you're obeying God's direct command, when you're engaged in spreading the gospel, when you are giving your life and efforts in service for your Lord, you, my friend, are unsinkable and unstoppable. And you will be, incidentally, you'll be a blessing to the people whom your life touches. You can be sure that when you're engaged in obeying God, he's going to make you a blessing. You see, oftentimes we think that some special effort on our part, some special tone of voice perhaps, some special approach to religion will make us a blessing. I find myself falling into that snare now and again. Some one of our people here at the college may be ill or have had surgery or something. And so I take my Bible and I go over to make a hospital call. Well, now, I was in the pastorate 18 years full time. I know how to make a hospital call and that sort of a thing. And so I go up to the desk and I say, I'm Dr. Cook and I'm here to see so-and-so and I'd like to go up just and visit. And so I go on up to the room and I come on in and I sit down and smile and we talk about how are you and how are you feeling and so on and so on. And then I open the Word of God and I pray earnestly for the patient and I get on out before his fever goes up. Always remember, a hospital visit doesn't have to be eternal in order to be immortal. Hospital visits and speeches should be noted for their sincerity and their shortness, right? Well, anyhow, I have found myself, as I talked with my friend, adopting a kind of a ministerial attitude. I came in as a good friend. I somewhere changed gears and sounded like a minister ought to sound. Well, now, that's not wrong. There's nothing wrong with sounding like a preacher. I is one. You remember the old Swede that said, just think of it, when I came to this country, I couldn't even spell engineer. Now I are one. Well, now I are one. I'm a minister, and I suppose there's nothing wrong with sounding ministerial, whatever that is. But I have found that people appreciate you if you just be real, just be yourself. You don't have to take on any special tone of voice to be a blessing. That's the point I've been making. I went all around Robin Hood's barn to make it. You don't have to take on a special tone of voice to be a blessing. You don't have to have a certain stance, a certain demeanor, a certain attitude in order to be a blessing. You don't have to be officially religious even to be a blessing. You can just be yourself, full of the Holy Spirit. Isn't that a nice thought? You don't have to try to be religious enough to help other people. Just be yourself, full of the Holy Spirit. Just invite Jesus into everyday living. Many a person loses his testimony because he growls around the house. He hasn't asked God to fill him or her with the Spirit of God in terms of family, relationships. And where one might be very careful of his words and responses in terms of dealing with people outside the home, there at home, we reserve the right to grumble and complain and talk back and say things that are cutting or critical or mean or sarcastic. And we lose all possibility then of being spiritually useful, of being, as we say, a blessing. Isn't it true? You can see how important it is to yield yourself to the blessed Spirit of God at the beginning of every day so that in your interaction with your own family, loved ones, you can be a blessing. Hereunto were ye called, said Simon Peter, that ye should inherit a blessing. God has as part of his plans that you should be blessed and that you should bless others. But you see, the secret is, let the blesser let the one who does the blessing, that is God himself, by means of the dear Spirit of God, let the blesser, the Holy Spirit of God, fill your life so that casual words and reactions and conversations, all of them are under his control. Good idea? Pray your way through the day. You won't speak out of turn if you've been praying, Lord, help me now. You won't answer back with a caustic reply if you've just whispered a prayer and said, Lord, keep the door of my mouth. Help me to say the right thing. Sometimes God will help you keep silent rather than help you say something. It's not necessary. Have you found out that it's not necessary to answer everything? Simon Peter didn't learn that for a long time. The Gospels are full of phrases Peter answered and said. Nobody ever asked him anything, but he answered and said. He always had to be vocal, didn't he? You don't have to answer everything. You don't have to answer every criticism that you receive either in conversation or in a letter or whatever. Sometimes you can just keep your mouth shut and let God take care of it. The secret is, however, be praying your way through the day so that every turning of life's corner, every phone call, every letter, every conversation, every encounter with other human beings, you're whispering a prayer as you turn the corner on life's road and you say, now, Lord, keep me now. Use me now. Make me a blessing now. Pray your way through the day. That's what I tell our young people here, and it works very well, I assure you. Dear Father, today, help us to pray our way through the day so that we can be a blessing. In Jesus' name I ask this. Amen. Till I meet you once again by way of radio, walk with the King today and be a blessing.
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9: Hear the word. Reading from Ephesians 1, verses 3 through 5. Blessed be the God and Father of our Lord Jesus Christ, who hath blessed us with all spiritual blessings in heavenly places in Christ, according as he hath chosen us in him before the foundation of the world, that we should be holy and without blame before him in love, having predestinated us unto the adoption of children by Jesus Christ to himself, according to the good pleasure of his will.
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1: So when Jesus promises the pure in heart will see God, you'll be awestruck by his glory and you'll be comforted by his grace.

Ephesians chapter 3, verses 16 through 18, that he would grant you, according to the riches of his glory, to be strengthened with might through his Spirit in the inner man, that Christ may dwell in your hearts through faith, that you, being rooted and grounded in love, may be able to comprehend with all the saints what is the width and length and depth and height, and to know the love of Christ.

And it's always great to have you joining us here on Family Radio. I'm Bob Lapine, and it is time for our Bible quiz for the morning. Three questions to test your Bible knowledge. Question number one. 1 Samuel chapter 16. This is where Samuel, the prophet, comes and confronts King Saul. And it's about obeying being better than sacrifice. According to 1 Samuel 16, what does God look at instead of outward appearance? Question number two. According to the book of Ecclesiastes, chapter 12, the end of the book, what will God eventually bring into judgment? Judgment is coming for who or what, according to Ecclesiastes 12. And finally, what does Jeremiah tell us in Jeremiah 17:9 about the condition of our heart? So, to recap, according to 1 Samuel, what does God look at instead of looking at outward appearance? In the book of Ecclesiastes, what does the preacher say that God will eventually bring into judgment? And then finally, what does the prophet Jeremiah say about the condition of our heart in Jeremiah 17:9. You think you know? We'll find out here in just a minute. We'll listen to this hymn. I'll have the answers coming up here on Family Radio.

And on a Wednesday morning, Bob Lapine with you here on Family Radio. Great to have you along with us this morning. We just had our Bible quiz. You want to see how you did? Of course, I've got the answers. Let's get to it. 1 Samuel 16. According to 1 Samuel, what does God look at instead of looking at the outward appearance? The Lord does not see as man sees. The Lord looks at the heart. God looks at the heart, not the outward appearance. That's why it is better to obey than to sacrifice. Question number two, according to Ecclesiastes chapter 12, what will God eventually bring into judgment? God will bring every work into judgment, including every secret thing, every deed. In fact, when we sing the power of the cross, every evil deed, every wicked thought, crowning your blood-stained brow. And then finally, according to Jeremiah 17:9, what is the condition of the human heart? The heart is deceitful above all things and desperately wicked. Who can know it? Did you get all three of those? Let's see how you do tomorrow. Three more questions coming up tomorrow when we have the Thursday edition of the quiz here on

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1: I was reading something recently, a devotional from our friends at Revive Our Hearts, Nancy DeMoss Wolgemuth's ministry. One of the things the devotional said was, we're always going to have problems. There will always be sadness. There will always be struggles. There will always be difficulties. But the Word of God assures us that He is with us. Christ is the one who has control over our lives. Christ is present. Christ makes a difference in our lives.

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2: 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Psalm 127:1 reminds us that lasting good is never built apart from Him. 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

And here on a Wednesday morning, Bob Lapine with you on Family Radio. Great to have you along. We've been spending time this week looking at what Jesus does and doesn't mean in the Sermon on the Mount when he says, "Judge not, lest you be judged." This is a verse that's often quoted, often misunderstood, used out of context. As I've already said this week, it can't mean don't use discernment, because other parts of Scripture tell us to be discerning. It can't mean turn a blind eye towards sin and don't judge sin or don't address sin in your own life or in the lives of others. Here's what I think it does mean. It means that we are not to pronounce a self-righteous, condemning judgment on someone else. Only God is qualified to judge another man's character or motives. We can point out sin we see in someone else's life, but we do it as a fellow sinner. When we are self-righteous and condemning, we are putting ourselves in God's place, which is what we're not to do. Throughout the Sermon on the Mount, Jesus has been contrasting true faith with the false religion of the scribes and the Pharisees, and he is calling out the scribes and the Pharisees here, calling them to repent of their own self-righteousness and telling others don't fall into the trap that they've fallen into. So when you go to address sin or to correct someone, which we are called to do, we make sure we do it with humility and not with self-righteousness, not with a condemning spirit. That's what is at the heart of what Jesus is saying when he says, "Judge not, lest you too be judged." He says, in the way you judge, you will be judged. By your standard of measure, it will be measured to you.

0: Philippians 3 verse 8. Indeed, I count everything as loss because of the surpassing worth of knowing Christ Jesus, my Lord.
1: You know, we often talk about letting go, but you have to take that next step of really acting on it and doing something about it. And do you really want to be free in your life? Do you really want to move on from whatever might be binding you down at that moment that you're hanging on to? Sometimes it's easier to hang on to stuff and pain in our lives because it's just comfortable. We've been in that place for so long. It's comfortable and it's all we know. But you have to take a step past that, get out of your comfort zone and say, this is another season of my life and I am going to let go. I am going to surrender my pride, the things that I want to do, the control in my life. I'm going to surrender everything and I'm going to actively take a step today and lay this down at the altar before your feet and say, do something beautiful with my life as I let go.

0: And I hope your day's off to a great start. Glad you're joining us here on Family Radio. I'm Bob Lapine. You know the name Mephibosheth? One of my favorite stories in the Old Testament is the story of this crippled son of Jonathan, who King David shows favor toward because he is Jonathan's son. Out of his love for Jonathan, he shows favor and invites this crippled boy to eat at the king's table. In fact, in 2 Samuel 9, the Bible says, Mephibosheth dwelt in Jerusalem, for he did eat continually at the king's table, and he was lame on both his feet. And as Charles Spurgeon points out in his Morning by Morning devotional, Mephibosheth is a picture of you and me coming to the king's table because of his love for someone else, his love in this case for his son. Spurgeon says Mephibosheth was no great ornament to a royal table, yet he had a continual place at David's board because the king could see in his face the features of the beloved Jonathan. And like Mephibosheth, we may cry to the King of Glory, "What is your servant that you should look on such a dead dog as I am?" But still the Lord indulges us with most familiar intercourse with himself because he sees in our countenance the remembrance of his dearly beloved son, Jesus. You are welcome at the king's table as a child of God, not because of anything commendable in you, but because of God's great love for his son. That is the only qualification you have, and it's the only qualification you need.
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2: Most of us have anchors in life, like maybe it's a spouse, a parent, a close friend, or a mentor, someone who keeps you grounded when life feels a little too unfamiliar and uncertain, you know, someone who reminds you that there's still something solid beneath your feet. And those are all important anchors, people that we need in life. But eventually we discover that even the strongest earthly anchors can fail. You know, people move away. Relationships become strained. Loved ones die and pass on. And at that point, the world can feel like a much scarier place without them. And that's when the beauty of Christ becomes so precious. Because in Jesus, we have the assurance that he's never going to leave us. He never gets tired of us or decides to just move on. He never changes, never passes away. He remains constant through every storm and season of life. And that's really what Scripture means when it calls us to abide in Christ. To abide means that we stay steady. We remain constant. It means resting in Jesus, drawing strength from him and staying continually connected to him. And he's the anchor that we stay tethered to when the waves are tossing us around. And since Jesus is unshakable, we have the promise that we can never be moved.
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0: there's two ways to deal with suffering. One is to let it drive you away from God, and one is to let it drive you closer to God. I mean, suffering can be the hammer that drives you like a nail into the love of God, because you just cling to Him.
1: Out of the depths I cry to you, in darkest places I will call.
0: Even if they don't feel like praying, pray. If you don't feel like worshiping, worship. If you don't feel like going to church, go to church. Just like when you go into a gymnasium and you're exercising, you feel like you're getting weaker, even though you're actually getting stronger. If you just hold on to God during hard times, you'll find that when it's over, when you're out of the gymnasium, you're stronger for it.

0: And on a Wednesday morning, Bob Lapine with you here on Family Radio. We've been looking all this week at the statement Jesus makes in the Sermon on the Mount where he says, "Judge not lest you be judged, or so that you will not be judged." And we've been asking ourselves, what does that mean? What does it not mean? And that little phrase, "so that you will not be judged," that's one we don't reflect on very often. People are quick to say, "Judge not." What does it mean when he says, "so that you will not be judged"? Well, I think he means that those who sit in self-righteous judgment over others are giving evidence of a hard, haughty, and unrepentant heart. They will face God's condemnation because they are giving evidence by how they are judging others that they are not converted. And of course, he had in mind the scribes and the Pharisees, who were the epitome of self-righteous judgmentalism. He was saying, we as believers are not to act like they act and put ourselves in a place of judgment over others. If you do that, you'll be judged because you're evidencing that you think it's by your own righteousness that you will stand before God. And of course, our righteousness is filthy rags before God. It is only by grace that we will stand before him. So when Jesus says, "judge not," he says, don't be like the scribes and the Pharisees. Don't sit in self-righteous judgment. And if you're doing that, it's evidence that you have a hard, haughty, and unrepentant heart. And I think all of us need to look and say, do we exercise self-righteous judgmentalism toward others? And what does that say about the condition of our hearts?
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2: 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O come, let us sing unto the Lord. Let us make a joyful noise to the rock of our salvation. 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
1: Have a battle plan for dealing with temptation. 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

It's Bob Lapine with you here on a Wednesday morning on Family Radio. What does Jesus mean when he says in Matthew chapter 7, the Sermon on the Mount, "Judge not lest you be judged"? We've been looking at that all this week. And I think there's a great story in the Old Testament where we see exactly what Jesus means. And it's the story of Haman in the book of Esther. You know the story of Haman? Haman was an advisor before the king, and he hated Mordecai and wanted Mordecai to be put to death. In fact, he hatched a plan by which Mordecai would be brought before the king, and the king would have to announce him as guilty and hang him on the gallows. Haman even had the gallows built so that Mordecai would be hanged on them. But ultimately, it was Haman who was hung on those gallows. Ultimately, the same standard that he sought to apply with Mordecai was applied toward him. And I think it's just a great reminder that when we set out to judge someone else and to make ourselves superior to that person, to present ourselves as more righteous than another person, we are setting ourselves up for the kind of judgment that will come against us. We are exercising judgment against another person that will ultimately be exercised toward us. If we say, "You're not as good as I am," one day God will look at us and say, "You know what? You're not as good as I am. And you can't come into my kingdom unless your righteousness exceeds that of the scribes and the Pharisees." So that's what Jesus is saying when he says, if you're saying I'm better than you, one day God will look at you and say, "Well, you know what? I'm better than you." Instead of being self-righteous, we are to humble ourselves before God. That's at the heart of what Jesus is saying when he says, "Judge not, lest you too be judged in the same way."

And it's always great to have you joining us here on Family Radio. I'm Bob Lapine, and it is time for our Bible quiz for the morning. Three questions to test your Bible knowledge. Question number one. 1 Samuel chapter 16. This is where Samuel, the prophet, comes and confronts King Saul. And it's about obeying being better than sacrifice. According to 1 Samuel 16, what does God look at instead of outward appearance? Question number two. According to the book of Ecclesiastes, chapter 12, the end of the book, what will God eventually bring into judgment? Judgment is coming for who or what, according to Ecclesiastes 12. And finally, what does Jeremiah tell us in Jeremiah 17:9 about the condition of our heart? So, to recap, according to 1 Samuel, what does God look at instead of looking at outward appearance? In the book of Ecclesiastes, what does the preacher say that God will eventually bring into judgment? And then finally, what does the prophet Jeremiah say about the condition of our heart in Jeremiah 17:9? You think you know? We'll find out here in just a minute. We'll listen to this hymn. I'll have the answers coming up here on Family Radio.

0: Ezekiel chapter 38, verse 23. So I will show my greatness and my holiness and make myself known in the eyes of many nations. Then they will know that I am the Lord.
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1: In Psalm 20, the psalmist says, "May he grant you your heart's desires and fulfill all your plans. May God grant you the desires of your heart today. May he put in your heart the right desires so that what you desire is what he has for you."

Hebrews 12, verse 28. Therefore, let us be grateful for receiving a kingdom that cannot be shaken. And thus let us offer to God acceptable worship with reverence and awe.

And here on a Wednesday morning, Bob Lapine with you on Family Radio. Great to have you along. We've been spending time this week looking at what Jesus does and doesn't mean in the Sermon on the Mount when he says, "Judge not, lest you be judged." This is a verse that's often quoted, often misunderstood, used out of context. As I've already said this week, it can't mean don't use discernment, because other parts of Scripture tell us to be discerning. It can't mean turn a blind eye towards sin and don't judge sin or don't address sin in your own life or in the lives of others. Here's what I think it does mean. It means that we are not to pronounce a self-righteous, condemning judgment on someone else. Only God is qualified to judge another man's character or motives. We can point out sin we see in someone else's life, but we do it as a fellow sinner. When we are self-righteous and condemning, we are putting ourselves in God's place, which is what we're not to do. Throughout the Sermon on the Mount, Jesus has been contrasting true faith with the false religion of the scribes and the Pharisees, and he is calling out the scribes and the Pharisees here, calling them to repent of their own self-righteousness and telling others don't fall into the trap that they've fallen into. So when you go to address sin or to correct someone, which we are called to do, we make sure we do it with humility and not with self-righteousness, not with a condemning spirit. That's what is at the heart of what Jesus is saying when he says, "Judge not, lest you too be judged." He says, in the way you judge, you will be judged. By your standard of measure, it will be measured to you.

think about the extent of human population, as vast as it is, transcending racial barriers and the barriers of time and space in many ways, and then say to yourself, this God, who is sovereign over the affairs of all of these billions of people, actually knows my name and cares about

Psalm 121 is one of my favorite psalms. Notice the phraseology begins, "He who watches over you will not slumber." Indeed, here it comes again. Watches over Israel, the whole people of God, will neither slumber nor sleep. The Lord watches over you.

Are you aware at all, in your own heart of hearts, of the mercy of God to you? Oh, have you sued for mercy? Have you gone to the mercy seat? There, confessed your need before your Lord, until your heart was just wrung out with the awareness of your human frailty and sin. Psalmist said, verily, every man at his best state is altogether vanity. Help me to know my days, how frail. Oh, have you had an experience, beloved, of the mercy of God?

0: love of God, Paul says in Romans 5:5, is shed abroad in our hearts by the Holy Ghost who is given unto us. A person who has been to God for mercy is going to be less critical and more helpful and more loving and more Christ-like in every way.
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great to have your company this Wednesday on Family Radio. And earlier we were thinking about how we come to God in prayer, not merely as servants or as strangers or as friends, but as beloved children approaching a loving Father. You know, sometimes when answers from God seem to be taking too long, we can start to wonder if he's even listening at all. But Jesus reminds us in Luke 18 of the persistent widow. You remember her, she comes to the unjust judge pleading for justice. And eventually, even this selfish and uncaring judge grants this woman's request simply because she wouldn't stop. She wouldn't give up asking. And Jesus says that if an unjust judge responds this way, how much more will our loving Heavenly Father hear the cries of his children? You know, God doesn't listen to us reluctantly. He welcomes our prayers. The important thing is that we just keep praying, keep coming to him, knowing that we're always

And it's great to have you here. 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So how do you know that you're really saved? I mean, God's judgment is real, so no one can afford false assurance of salvation. Well, today in Renewing Your Mind, Dr. R.C. Sproul examines the danger of presuming that you're saved. He says that assurance rests on Christ alone, and He's your only confidence. 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
1: Hear the Word. Reading from John 14, verses 1 through 3. Let not your heart be troubled. Ye believe in God, believe also in me. In my Father's house are many mansions. If it were not so, I would have told you. I go to prepare a place for you. And if I go and prepare a place for you, I will come again and receive you unto myself, that where I am, there ye may be also. Reading from John 14, verses 1 through 3.
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4: 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And piety can be practiced just in terms of external religious observation.
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5: 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Psalm 16:8 says that I will keep my eyes always on the Lord. With him at my right hand, I will not be shaken. Now, you know, when I read a verse like this, I think of a ship out on the ocean, being tossed around by the waves, but they are out in the distance. There's a beacon, a lighthouse, a fixed point to steer towards, which cannot be shaken. And as Christians, that's all we have to do. We set our sights on God, on his promises, and no matter how strongly the waves of circumstance may toss us around, they can never sink us, because we have a God who's unshakable. Well, welcome to a Wednesday here on Family Radio. Listen.

Psalm 145, verses 5 through 7. On the glorious splendor of your majesty, and on your wondrous works, I will meditate. They shall speak of the might of your awesome deeds, and I will declare your greatness. They shall pour forth the fame of your abundant goodness, and shall sing aloud of

0: Well, thanks for joining us this Wednesday. You're listening to Family Radio. Now, as Christians, we know incredible truths about who we are in Christ. We know that we are loved by Him. We've been forgiven by Him, even promised eternal life by Him. And so sometimes people may wonder, well, if all of that is really true, then shouldn't Christians always feel joyful and more emotionally stable than non-Christians? Well, this week, Catherine Butler is helping us think carefully about a very important topic, anxiety, depression, and the struggles that Christians face in seasons of darkness. And today, Catherine answers that difficult question about whether we should always be joyful and explains why emotional suffering doesn't automatically mean that someone is lacking faith in God.
1: Two things that I think it misses biblically, I think it misses the reality that Jesus himself said we would have persecution and tribulation. He did not promise that every day would be joyful and we'd be skipping down the garden path. He told us instead that when those times come, and they will come, to take heart because he's overcome the world. And I think the idea that we're to perpetually be happy, number one, undercuts the reality of suffering, which is not what God intended, and reflects something that's backward and broken and abhorrent. And I think the right response to that is to cry and to look and to be sorrowful. And number two, that the truth that this is why Jesus came, was to free us from the wages of sin and from the sorrow and from the suffering. But we right now still labor in the now, but the not yet. We are not yet at the time of Jesus's return when all things will be made new. We have the gospel and we have sanctification and we are growing in our faith and towards our glorification every day, but that's not come yet. And so we're still laboring in a sinful world, and the right response to that sinful world, I think, is to be sad and aggrieved in the face of it.

For we are his workmanship, created in Christ Jesus for good works, which God prepared beforehand that we should walk in them. Family Radio.

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1: Our scripture reading today is from the book of Psalms. And here the psalmist reminds us that God is and always will be the same gracious, faithful, wonder-working God as He has been throughout all generations. You see, God's people enjoy the blessings of God, and they enjoy singing songs of blessing back to Him. As Psalm 135 reminds us, we can simply stand in awe and wonder at the goodness, mercy, and truth of God.
2: Thy name, O Lord, endureth forever, and Thy memorial, O Lord, throughout all generations. For the Lord will judge His people, and He will repent Himself concerning His servants. The idols of the heathen are silver and gold, the work of men's hands. They have mouths, but they speak not. Eyes have they, but they see not. They have ears, but they hear not. Neither is there any breath in their mouths. They that make them are like unto them, so is everyone that trusteth in them. Bless the Lord, O house of Israel. Bless the Lord, O house of Aaron. Bless the Lord, O house of Levi. Ye that fear the Lord, bless the Lord. Blessed be the Lord out of Zion, which dwelleth at Jerusalem. Praise ye the Lord.
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4: You know, things can change really fast in life, can't they? Circumstances shift and people disappoint us. Our emotions can be all over the place, rising and falling, and some days they may feel steady, and other days we feel uncertain and overwhelmed. But here's the good news. In the middle of an unchanging world, there's one thing that doesn't change, and that's the faithfulness of God. In Lamentations chapter 3, verses 22 and 23, we read, "The steadfast love of the Lord never ceases. His mercies never come to an end. They're new every morning. Great is your faithfulness." I mean, what a great reminder that is. Every sunrise that we see, it's evidence that God has not forgotten His people. His mercy meets us again every day. When we feel weak, when we struggle, when we're uncertain about the future, God remains faithful. And unlike human promises, His never fail. Numbers 23:19 says, "God is not man that He should lie. He has said, and will He not do it?" You know, everything that God says is trustworthy because His character is perfect. He doesn't change His mind or forget His kids or abandon His word. Now, sometimes we can get discouraged because God's timing is different than ours. But He calls us to pray and wait. And while we're doing that, we may wonder if He's still working, but even in the waiting, God is faithful. It's who He is. There may be some things happening in your life right now that you don't understand. Maybe you're walking through disappointment, carrying a lot of anxiety, or facing a season that feels really heavy. But God has not stopped working. When life is stormy, His presence is steady. Isaiah 43:2 says, "When you pass through the waters, I'll be with you. When you walk through the fire, you shall not be burned." You notice there? God didn't promise that we were going to avoid storms or difficulties or trials, but He promised that we wouldn't walk through them alone. And the same God who is faithful to Abraham and David and Paul is faithful to you today. The same God who carried you through storms of the past will carry you through again. So whatever you're facing today, lift your eyes from your fears. Place your eyes on the faithfulness of God. His mercy is new this morning and every morning. His promises are still true, and His presence is still with you.
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5: 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Sometimes the problem we face

expressed your need before your Lord. Until your heart was just wrung out with the awareness of your human frailty and sin. Psalmist said, "Verily, every man at his best state is altogether vanity. Help me to know my days, how frail." Oh, have you had an experience, beloved, of the mercy of God?

0: the love of God, Paul says in Romans 5:5, is shed abroad in our hearts by the Holy Ghost who is given unto us. A person who has been to God for mercy is going to be less critical and more helpful and more loving and more Christ-like in every way.
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It's great to have your company this Wednesday on Family Radio. And earlier we were thinking about how we come to God in prayer, not merely as servants or as strangers or as friends, but as beloved children approaching a loving Father. You know, sometimes when answers from God seem to be taking too long, we can start to wonder if he's even listening at all. But Jesus reminds us in Luke 18 of the persistent widow. Remember her, she comes to the unjust judge pleading for justice. And eventually, even this selfish and uncaring judge grants this woman's request simply because she wouldn't stop. She wouldn't give up asking. And Jesus says that if an unjust judge responds this way, how much more will our loving Heavenly Father hear the cries of his children? You know, God doesn't listen to us reluctantly. He welcomes our prayers. The important thing is that we just keep praying, keep coming to him, knowing that we're always

And it's great to have you here. 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So how do you know that you're really saved? I mean, God's judgment is real, so no one can afford false assurance of salvation. Well, today in Renewing Your Mind, Dr. R.C. Sproul examines the danger of presuming that you're saved. He says that assurance rests on Christ alone, and he's your only confidence. 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
1: Hear the word. Reading from John 14, verses 1 through 3. Let not your heart be troubled. Ye believe in God, believe also in me. In my Father's house are many mansions. If it were not so, I would have told you. I go to prepare a place for you. And if I go and prepare a place for you, I will come again and receive you unto myself, that where I am, there ye may be also. Reading from John 14, verses 1 through 3.
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4: 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And piety can be practiced just in terms of external religious observation.
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5: And we thank you for joining us this hour on Family Radio. Psalm 16:8 says that I will keep my eyes always on the Lord. With him at my right hand, I will not be shaken. Now, you know, when I read a verse like this, I think of a ship out on the ocean, being tossed around by the waves, but there out in the distance, there's a beacon, a lighthouse, a fixed point to steer towards, which cannot be shaken. And as Christians, that's all we have to do. We set our sights on God, on his promises, and no matter how strongly the waves of circumstance may toss us around, they can never sink us, because we have a God who's unshakable. Well, welcome to a Wednesday here on Family Radio. Listen.

Psalm 145, verses 5 through 7. On the glorious splendor of your majesty, and on your wondrous works, I will meditate. They shall speak of the might of your awesome deeds, and I will declare your greatness. They shall pour forth the fame of your abundant goodness, and shall sing aloud of your righteousness.

0: power to move in that direction. I will put my spirit within you and cause you to walk in my statutes and be careful to obey my rules. See, God's law is like the track for the train. The track gives direction, but the train won't move forward unless there's power in the engine. But when you believe in Jesus, God will give you His Holy Spirit so that you can live a new life that is pleasing to Him. The law tells you how God wants you to live. Jesus Christ makes that life possible.
1: Is there someone in your life who needs to know the God of the Bible and might be open to take a journey through the Bible with you? Invite them to OpenTheBible.org.
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5: Jesus talked more about hell than He did about heaven, and He frequently warned His hearers that on that last day, every idle word would come into judgment. But if there's anything that we want to repress psychologically, it's that threat, because none of us wants to be held accountable for our sins.
4: That's a sober reality, isn't it? People can try to suppress it or ignore it, but that day will come. That's why we want to have assurance of our salvation. For the rest of this week on Renewing Your Mind, R.C. Sproul addresses the topic of assurance, and today he examines a vital aspect of that doctrine, false assurance.
5: What I want to do in this segment is to ask the question, how can it be possible, or what different ways are there that lead to a false sense of assurance? I'm going to look at several different problems that we encounter, but they all reduce basically to two things. The first one is people have a false sense of assurance of salvation because they don't understand the requirements for salvation. They have a misunderstanding of what salvation entails. And so if you have a bad theology of salvation, that can lead you to a false assurance. And then the second big problem is that if you have a correct theology, then you have to see that it's also possible for a person to have a sound theology, a sound grasp of what it is that is required, but they're mistaken in terms of whether they personally have truly and authentically met those requirements. So this complicates matters doubly. The first major error that leads to a false sense of assurance of salvation is the error of universalism. Universalism teaches that everybody is saved. Everybody goes to heaven. And so if I am persuaded of this doctrine of salvation, it's a simple syllogism for me to go from the doctrine of universal salvation to the state of my destiny as a particular individual. I can do it this way, syllogistically. Everybody is saved. I am a buddy. Therefore, I am saved. Obviously, if all people are saved and I am a person, then I can be sure that I will be saved as well. This also carries with it the idea of what I call the doctrine of justification by death, which I believe is the most prevalent doctrine of justification in our culture today. The greatest controversy in the history of the church took place in the 16th century between the Roman Catholic Church and the Protestant reformers over this very question of how justification takes place. This issue of justification by faith alone or some other means became the most volatile theological dispute ever. Today, however, this is not the prevailing issue in our culture, but rather the doctrine that most competes with the biblical doctrine of justification by faith alone is the doctrine of justification by death. I've already made reference to the evangelism explosion diagnostic questions. Well, there are two of them. I mentioned one, where in the discussion for evangelism, a person is asked, have you come to the place in your spiritual life or in your thinking where you know for sure that when you die, you're going to go to heaven? And then that question is followed up by the second question. Well, suppose you were to die tonight and you stood before God and God said to you, why should I let you into my heaven? What would you say? I've asked that question to many, many, many people. And frankly, by far, the most frequent answer you get to that question is what we call works righteousness answer, where people will say to God, well, I lived a good life, or I did the best that I could, and so on. But we'll look at that further in a minute. But I asked this to my son when he was a boy. And I said to him, son, if you were to die tonight and stood before God and God said to you, why should I let you into my heaven? I said, what would you say to God? And my son looked at me like that was the silliest question anybody could ever imagine. And then he says, well, I would say, because I'm dead. Like, what could be simpler? And I thought, here he is being reared in a home that's committed to biblical theology. And not only have I failed to communicate justification by faith alone to my own son, he's already been captured by the pervasive view in our culture that everybody goes to heaven and that all you have to do to get there is to die. We have so eliminated the last judgment from our thinking and expunged any notion of divine punishment or of hell from our thinking and from the church's thinking that it's now an assumption that all you have to do to go to heaven is to die. In fact, the most powerful means of grace for sanctification there is in our culture is to die, because the sin-blistered sinner is automatically transformed between the morgue and the cemetery. So that when we have the funeral service, this person is presented to us as a paragon of virtue. I mean, all of a sudden, the sins are removed because they've died. It's very dangerous business, because the scriptures warn us again and again that it is appointed for every person once to die, and then the judgment. And people like to think that the threat of a last judgment is something invented by sawdust trail evangelists like Billy Sunday or Dwight Moody or Billy Graham or Jonathan Edwards or George Whitefield. And no. Nobody teaches more clearly about a last judgment and a division between heaven and hell than Jesus himself. Jesus talked more about hell than he did about heaven, and he frequently warned his hearers that on that last day, every idle word would come into judgment. But if there's anything that we want to repress psychologically, it's that threat, because none of us wants to be held accountable for our sins. That's our nature. And so there's nothing more appealing to human beings than universalism, the idea that all are saved. Now, the second false basis for assurance is what I would call legalism, which means works righteousness. This view teaches that what you have to do to get into heaven is to obey the law of God and to live a good life. That is, that your works and your good deeds will get you into heaven. And so people think that they have met the standard that God has set forth, and the basis of their self-evaluation of their character and of their performance, they have a confidence that they're going to pass the exam, that they will meet the requirements and meet the standards for entrance into heaven. As I said a few moments ago, in the Evangelism Explosion program, not only did I ask those questions to multitudes of people, but I had trained over 200 people who went once or twice a week out into the community and talked to people and asked these questions, and we would

asked those questions to multitudes of people, but I had trained over 200 people who went once or twice a week out into the community and talked to people and asked these questions, and we would correlate their answers. 90% of the answers fell into the category of works righteousness. When we would say to somebody, if you were to die tonight and stand before God and God said to you, why should I let you into my heaven, what would you say? And the people would say, I've lived a good life. Or I gave a tithe to the church, or I worked with the Boy Scouts, or I did this, or I did that, and so on, that their confidence rested on some kind of performance that they had achieved in their lifetime. Now, this again is a counterfeit basis for assurance, because the scriptures make it very clear that by the works of the law shall no flesh be justified. If anybody embodies this false understanding of salvation, it would be the rich young ruler that encountered Jesus during Jesus' earthly ministry. You remember that narrative when the rich man came to Jesus and he came with compliments dripping from his lips. He says, good teacher, what must I do to inherit eternal life? Now he's asking the question about what is required for salvation. But he calls Jesus good. And before Jesus answers his question about the requirements to be saved, he stops the man in his tracks and challenges him by saying to him, why do you call me good? Don't you know that no one is good but God? And because of that answer, some critics say, well, Jesus clearly is denying his own goodness here and his own deity here. No. Jesus knows very well that this man hasn't a clue about the person he's speaking to. He doesn't know who Jesus is. He doesn't know that he's asking this question of God incarnate. For all the rich young ruler knows, he's talking to an itinerant rabbi, and he's asking him a theological question. What do I have to do to inherit eternal life? And Jesus stops and says, wait a minute. This is kind of a superficial view of goodness that you're using here. Why do you call me good? Haven't you read the Psalms? I know you haven't read Paul's letter to the Romans because it hasn't been written yet. But in that letter, Paul, citing the Old Testament, says, again, there is none righteous, no, not one. There's none who does good. Wait a minute. That seems absurd. We see people who aren't believers doing good all the time. Well, again, it depends on what you mean by good. The biblical standard of goodness is the righteousness of God. And we are judged two ways. One, by our behavior.

0: Bernou, rushed into the building, and everybody on the street cheered for him. And a few moments later, he came back out alive and safe with a bundle in his arm. And the people continued to cheer until they realized he had brought out his life savings and left the child to die. Now, the question is this. Suppose the man had perished in the flames. He would have been a local hero because the assumption would be that he was risking his life to save a child, not to save his fortune. But we have to go even further than that. I believe it's possible for unbelievers to rush into that building to save the child and lose their life in the process. That's civil righteousness. That's natural concerns that we have one for another. But when God looks at the act, he wants to say, does this work proceed from a heart that loves God fully? Remember the first commandment, thou shalt love the Lord your God with all of your heart, all of your mind, all of your strength. And if I obey the law outwardly, while my heart is not fully given to God, then my virtue has been tainted. That's why Augustine said, even our best virtues are but splendid vices. Because as long as we're in this body of flesh, there will be sin that attaches itself to everything that we do. But again, this is what the rich young ruler didn't understand. He thought he met the standard. Again, Paul warns in the New Testament that those who judge themselves by themselves and judge themselves among themselves are not wise. Because that's how we do. We look at each other's performance and we think that God is grading on a curve. And if I keep myself from adultery or keep myself from murder or from being an embezzler and doing some egregious sin like that, I can always find people who are more sinful than I am. And I think, well, compared to them, I'm doing pretty well. And this is the mindset of this man that comes to Jesus. You know, he thinks Jesus is a good man. And so he stops him in his track, and he says, you know, thou shalt not commit adultery. And this man now reveals his superficial understanding of the law because he says to Jesus, like, is that all? All these things have I done from my youth. I've kept the Ten Commandments all my life. Now, what Jesus could have done with that young man and say, well, I see you weren't at the Sermon on the Mount when I explained the deeper implications of these laws. You missed that lecture. But instead of doing that, he used a beautiful pedagogical method to teach this man his error. He said, oh, you've kept them all. He could have said, you haven't kept any of them since you got out of your bed this morning. But instead he said, okay, go sell all that you have, give it to the poor, take up your cross and follow me. Now, at that point, Jesus was not giving a new way of salvation where you can be saved by donating your goods to the poor. Nor was Jesus implementing a universal mandate for people to divest themselves of all their private property. He was dealing with this man, and this man was a rich man, and this man's heart was obviously completely captured by his wealth. And so for him, his money was his God. It was his idol. And so Jesus said, you kept all the Ten Commandments? All right. Let's check number one. Thou shalt have no other gods before me. Go sell everything that you have. And the man who had been so enthusiastic only moments before, we were told, began to shake his head. He walked away sorrowfully because he had great possessions. You see, what that whole encounter was about goodness. Do we have enough righteousness to satisfy the demands of a holy God. The New Testament on every page belies that premise, that all of our righteousness is as filthy rags, and the person who is trusting in their righteousness to be saved has a false assurance. There aren't enough works in the world that you can do to be saved. You're an unprofitable servant. That's what the 16th century method of salvation, which I'll call sacerdotalism. Sacerdotalism means that salvation is accomplished through the priesthood, through the sacraments, and or through the church. And so people can say, hey, I was baptized, or I had the sacrament of penance, or I had the Lord's Supper, or I had last rites, whatever. I've had those sacraments, and these sacraments are means of grace. They save me, and so I draw my confidence or my assurance from having experienced the sacraments. This is the same error that the Pharisees committed in biblical days, because they assumed that because they were circumcised, that is, that they had had the Old Testament sacraments, that therefore they were guaranteed a place in the kingdom of God. The sacraments are very important. The sacraments communicate the promises of God to us for our salvation. The sacraments are means of grace, but no sacrament has ever saved anybody. And if you put your trust in the sacraments, then you have a false assurance of salvation, because you're trusting in something to save you that neither does save you nor can save you. Now, closely related to this is the idea, and many people have it, is that all they have to do to be saved is to join a church. So if they join a church, they figure they're in. They're in the visible body of Christ, and they assume that if you're in the visible body, you must be in the invisible church as well. And so their confidence is now placed in their membership. So if you're a church member, you know, so are you saved? Well, certainly, I'm a Methodist. Well, are you saved? Sure, I'm an Episcopalian. Are you saved? Well, I'm a Presbyterian, of course. And again, membership in the church does not justify anybody. And so there we have another false way to have assurance, which is an illegitimate basis for assurance altogether. Now, finally, other ways. Pray the sinner's prayer. Raise your hand in an evangelistic meeting. Go forward at an altar call. Make a decision for Jesus. These are all techniques or methods that are used to call people to repentance, to call people to faith, and they're fine. But the danger is that if you say the prayer, raise your hand, walk the walk, make a decision, that you trust in that, where we've already seen that those outward professions may be deceiving, and you are not really possessing the necessary steps for salvation. Well, we'll look in the next session at how we can find authentic ways to salvation and how these counterfeit ways can be overcome.
1: 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So how do we gain true assurance? That'll be R.C. Sproul's topic tomorrow. Here's a preview.
0: So now we're going to turn our attention to how can we actually gain a true and sound basis for our assurance of salvation. And I think the first place that we have to look again is at theology. Again, in our day and age, people tend to downplay the importance of theology, but when we examine Peter's charge that we be diligent in making our election and our calling sure in order that we might see there in his thinking the close relationship that exists between election and assurance. Now, we need to understand the proper biblical doctrine of election, and we need to understand the proper biblical doctrine of salvation, because those two concepts are inseparably related. We can distinguish between election and salvation, but we can never tear them apart.
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0: Charles Wesley was born December 18th, 1707, and although he was ordained in the Church of England, he continued to struggle to find peace with God. That all changed on May 21st, 1738.
1: And can it be that I should gain?
0: He was recovering from an illness and was reading the book of Galatians. Wesley wrote that he finally gave himself to Christ and in that moment found peace and assurance in Jesus' saving love. Just 2 days later, he began writing hymns. One of the very first that he wrote, written out of his own conversion experience, remains much beloved today.

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1: Welcome to Bible Q&A with John MacArthur. This is Denny Nugent here with today's question. If you were to come up with the most misunderstood verses in the Bible, Matthew 7:1 would probably make your cut. It simply says, "Judge not, that you be not judged." Lots of folks would say that verse proves Christians shouldn't criticize others, that we're not supposed to call one point of view better than another, whatever the issue. John, is that what that verse is getting at?
2: That's interesting that you asked that question, Denny, because I was listening to a preacher yesterday on the radio get it completely wrong. We kind of expect most people to get that verse wrong, but those of us who teach the Bible need to get that verse right. And what Jesus is not saying is, oh, don't ever judge anybody, because in the very same passage, he says, by their fruit you shall know them. And he's talking about false teachers. You don't want to be fooled. You don't want to be deceived. So you look at a false teacher and you make a judgment that that's a false teacher. That's not what this verse is saying. Don't judge, because it's in the context where you must judge. What it's talking about is you and I do not render the final verdict. Jesus is addressing the Jewish leaders. They thought they were the judges of all men, that they could render final judgment on people. Jesus is saying to them, you're not the final judge. And if you think you have been put in a position to be the final judge of people, then you're going to find yourself under divine judgment for usurping the place of God.
1: All right, thanks, John. 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

0: Hear the word. Reading from Psalm 32, verses 8 through 11. I will instruct thee and teach thee in the way which thou shalt go. I will guide thee with mine eye. Be ye not as the horse or as the mule, which have no understanding, whose mouth must be held in with bit and bridle, lest they come near unto thee. Many sorrows shall be to the wicked, but he that trusteth in the Lord, mercy shall compass him about. Be glad in the Lord, and rejoice, ye righteous, and shout for joy, all ye that are upright in heart.
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0: Jesus made many amazing claims about his identity. Many people wrestled with those claims then, and many still do now. Today on Truth for Life, Alistair Begg examines these claims and Jesus' calm but bold responses to the accusations of religious leaders who opposed him. The question is, who do you say Jesus is? Find out why your answer will have eternal consequences.
1: Our reading this morning is from John chapter 8. And we'll read from verse 48. John chapter 8 and verse 48. We're in the middle of this long dialogue between Jesus and the Jews, and the questions are coming and the answers are being delivered and so on. And from verse 48 we read, "The Jews answered Jesus, 'Are we not right in saying that you are a Samaritan and have a demon?' Jesus answered, 'I do not have a demon, but I honor my Father, and you dishonor me. Yet I do not seek my own glory. There is one who seeks it, and he is the judge. Truly, truly, I say to you, if anyone keeps my word, he will never see death.' The Jews said to him, 'Now we know that you have a demon. Abraham died, as did the prophets, yet you say, if anyone keeps my word, he will never see death. Are you greater than our father Abraham, who died, and the prophets died? Who do you make yourself out to be?' Jesus answered, 'If I glorify myself, my glory is nothing. It is not. But you have not known him. I know him. If I were to say that I do not know him, I would be a liar like you. But I do know him, and I keep his word. Your father Abraham rejoiced that he would see my day. He saw it and was glad.' So the Jews said to him, 'You are not yet 50 years old, and have you seen Abraham?' Jesus said to them, 'Truly, truly, I say to you, before Abraham was, I am.' So they picked up stones to throw at him, but Jesus hid himself and went out of the temple." Amen. Well, Lord, we thank you that your word is fixed in the heavens as we turn to it now, that we might understand your word, that we might believe it, that we might trust in it, that we might live in the light of it, that we might gather ourselves up in it. Lord, we pray that you will save us from standing aloof from the truth that we now consider. Bring it home to our hearts in a life-changing way. We ask in Jesus' name, amen. Well, our truly, truly this morning is there in verse 58. Jesus said to them, "Truly, truly, I say to you, before Abraham was, I am." Everything actually throughout the first eight chapters has, in one sense, been building up to this quite amazing declaration. And in chapter 8, ever since Jesus has made the statement, "I am the light of the world. Whoever follows me will not walk in darkness, but will have the light of life." Ever since he has said that, he has been questioned, he's been interrupted, he's been contradicted. In fact, it is a bit like these dreadful debates that, they call them debates, where we have political figures who try and say something, and immediately they try and say anything at all, they're interrupted, they are accused, they're contradicted, and so on. And this is exactly what's going on here. He is accused of creating for himself a storyline about himself that isn't true. That's what they're saying. We can't believe, Jesus, that you're actually coming up with these various statements. And as the dialogue has progressed, and we can say it has progressed, it's not that they are talking apart from one another or they're talking beyond one another. It is a dialogue. And we've seen, although we haven't worked our way through all of the chapter, we've seen that Jesus, can we say this, that Jesus gives as good as he gets. That Jesus does not pull his punches. So, for example, in the section that begins with verse 39, which in my Bible has a heading, "You are of your father, the devil." That's quite a statement. Verse 42, Jesus said to them, "If God were your father," which is what they're claiming, "you would love me, for I came from God and I'm here. I came not of my own accord, but he sent me. Why do you not understand what I say? It is because you cannot bear to hear my word." It's as if the dialogue is taking place and their mouths are working, their tongues are working, but their fingers are in their ears. "You can't even bear to hear what it is I'm saying to you. You are of your father, the devil, and your will is to do your father's desires. He was a murderer from the beginning and does not stand in the truth because there is no truth in him. When he lies, he speaks out of his own character, for he is a liar and the father of all who tell lies." Now, that is about as straightforward, I think, as a person can be. And as a result of that, it is very clear that his antagonists, the Jews, clear to them that they are unable to keep up with him. They are being caught, if you like, in their own arguments, which are the very antithesis of being flawless. And so what do? They do, again, what happens, I think, in political debates. They resort to personal abuse. And so they start to call in question his identity. "You're not a true Jew. You are a Samaritan," they said. I think that's what we should conclude. A Samaritan was just like a notch above being a heathen. "Not only are you a Samaritan, but we actually think that you have a demon." When we think about this and we realize what is actually being recorded for us here, it's quite staggering, isn't it? And yet, in conversation with people, that's exactly what we discover. We want to speak to them about Jesus, and they do not believe what we tell them because they cannot bear to hear what is being said about Jesus. It is not that we are unable to articulate the claims in a reasonable way or that we stumble, although we may, but it is that they just can't bear to hear what Jesus has to say. Now, although they are somewhat abusive in their approach, Jesus' response, as we've seen, is actually calm. Verse 49, in responding to these accusations, I don't have a demon. Jesus has to answer that question. The Son of God has to look these fellas in the face when he has the power to command legions of angels to step down in the prospect of his death. How gracious, how kind is Jesus? "I don't have a demon, but I honor my Father, and you dishonor me. I don't seek my own glory. There is one who seeks it." You'll notice it's capitalized in your Bible, speaking of God. "There is one who seeks it, and he's the judge." And then, as we saw last time, "Truly, truly, I say to you, if anyone keeps my word, he will never see death." So in other words, Jesus is calm in his explanation, "I'm not seeking my own glory." And then he is bold in his declaration. "I'm telling you," he says, "I'm telling you the truth, anyone who keeps my word will not see death." An astonishing claim. We gave ourselves to it last time. The second half of the study last time was vital to understand what we were dealing with in the first. I don't want to go back to it now, but I had a note in my notes that seemed very apropos, which I didn't mention last time, but someone has said, a wise man of 70 need not be always fearing, much less talking about, his approaching death. But a wise man of 70 should always take it into account. Well, enough said about that. Once again, to that amazing statement, that truly, truly, in 51, the Jews now come back at him again and look at what they say. Now we know that you have a demon. In other words, we thought you did, but now we're pretty certain that you do. We're able to conclude that that actually settles it. In verse 48, their statement is somewhat diffident, isn't it? Are we not right? They put it in the interrogative. Are we not right in saying that you're a Samaritan and have a demon? We're wondering about this. Now, in verse 52, we're absolutely clear about it. Now we know that you have a demon. And the reason we know is because Abraham died, the prophets died, and you are prepared to say, anyone who keeps my word will never see death. Now, let me just make three observations. First of all, and we'll spend longer on the first two and very little on the third. First of all, let's notice that in this entire dialogue here, these individuals, the Jews, are still wrestling with the question of Jesus' identity. They still cannot get their heads, if you like, around the reality of what he's saying, and when they begin to approximate to it, they recoil from it. So verse 53, their question is straightforward. Are you greater than our father Abram, and along with the prophets who also died? So they're face to face with Jesus, literally face to face with Jesus, and their curiosity is aroused. I don't think it's possible for a person to come face to face with Jesus when we read the Bible and his words speak out to us without realizing that there is a decision that has to be made. We either have to, as we said last time, bow down before him and worship him and receive him as the Lord of glory and the Savior of the world, or else we walk away from him. The curiosity of such an encounter is not unique to John chapter 8. In fact, although we didn't study John chapter 4, it's very much the same response as the woman at the well. When Jesus begins to speak to her in a face-to-face encounter, eventually she says to him, she asks him, are you greater than our father Jacob who built this well? What is she saying? Who in the world are you? Who are you? Now, you may be here this morning, and that's exactly where you are as you make your journey through life. You may have come as a result of a friend who invited you, and you, like these individuals, have as yet not fully resolved the question of Jesus' identity. Now, they're asking him, you will notice in 15, make yourself out to be. Who do you make yourself out to be? Now, the reason they're asking that is because Jesus has made these amazing claims. He's already told them, I am the light of the world, and whoever follows me will never walk in darkness. I am the truth, and you will know the truth, and the truth will set you free. And most recently, and anyone who keeps my word will never see death. And they say, no, this cannot possibly be. Now, the inference is straightforward. Jesus, they say, is making himself to be something, making himself out to be something that he isn't. Now, this isn't the first time that we see this in the unfolding of John's gospel. You turn back for just a moment to chapter 5, and we see this happening again. The healing has taken place at the pool on the Sabbath. The paralyzed man has taken up his bed, and he's gone off. Jesus has said to them, when they accused him of working on the Sabbath, he says, well, you should know that my Father is always working. I mean, he's in charge of the sun, the moon, the waves, the tides, and everything. He never stops in the order of creation. My Father is working until now, and I'm actually working. Verse 18, this was why the Jews were seeking all the more to kill him. Because not only was he breaking the Sabbath, but he was even calling God his own father, making himself equal with God. In other words, he was making himself out to be something that he wasn't. Now, still in the text, Jesus then does not immediately answer their question about Abraham. You will see that. Their question is, are you greater than our father Abraham who died? Jesus does not address that. He picks up on what he's already said in verse 50. Remember up there in verse 50, when they accuse him of having a demon and so on, he said very straightforwardly, I don't seek my own glory. There is one who seeks it, and he is the judge. Now he comes back to it. Now you see in verse 54, if I glorify myself, he says that would mean nothing. But he says, I am not without honor, and this glory is not self-given. In other words, I'm not glorifying myself. I'm not actually doing what you're suggesting. I'm not making myself out to be something that I'm not. So where then does this honor come from? Where does this glory come from? Well, he says, it is my Father who glorifies me, of whom you say he is our God. Now, when did they say that? Well, you have to go back up to verse, 41? You are doing the works your father did. They said to him, we weren't born of sexual immorality. We have one father, even God. And Jesus again, straightforwardly, it said, if God were your father, you would love me, for I come from God and I am here. I didn't come on my own accord, but I was dispatched. I was sent here. Remember that somehow in the Holy Spirit have set about, if you like, the business of salvation. And we should just note what we say to our children when they ask us these big, hard questions about the mystery of God's dealings. That very straightforwardly, we're teaching our children and our grandchildren that Jesus Christ is God the Son from all eternity. God the Son from all eternity. When we read John's gospel, we find that he is also called the Word of God. Well, how does this work, they ask us? Well, he became a man. He was born into the world. Living in the world, he never stopped being God's son. He was born in the same way that anyone else is born, coming into the world according to the processes of the creative order. But he did not begin life 9 months before he emerged when Mary gave birth. Why? Because he is not only the Son of God, but he is God the Son from all of eternity. And this is foundational biblical doctrine, incidentally. This is not some strange esoteric approach to understanding the doctrine of the Trinity. And so these individuals, these strict monotheists, are up against this dilemma. How can it possibly be that you, we know where you came from. We knew that you worked with your father, Joseph. We know about Bethlehem. We know about all these things. How can you possibly say this? Now, the words of Jesus, of course, are the words that the Father has given him. That is also very important, and it doesn't come in this chapter, but it comes in John chapter 12, and you might want to just see that it's there. If you turn to John 12 for just a moment. And again, in one of these great declarations of Jesus, Jesus cried out and he said, whoever believes in me, believes not in me, but in him who sent me. Now that's very important. Very important for my Jewish friends. Some may be within earshot of my voice right now. Listen to what Jesus says. For I have not spoken on my own authority, but the Father who sent me has himself given me a commandment what to say and what to speak. Jesus is saying, I'm not giving myself an honor. The Father honors me. I am not taking glory to myself. It is the Father who glorifies me. I'm not making stuff up. I am speaking the words that the Father has given me to speak. In other words, if you get me, you get him. And if you get him, you get me. It sort of was a perplexity for them. Unless you believe that I am he said in verse 24 back in John chapter 8. Remember John chapter 8? In verse 24, he said to them, unless you believe that I am he, you will die in your sins. You see, there's a consequence to unbelief. The people say, well, I just don't believe. Doesn't really matter. Oh, yeah, it matters. Because you face eternal death. We're back at the same question. Verse 25. I'm looking now to see if it's there. Yes, it is. I told you that you would die in your sins, for unless you believe that I am he, you will die in your sins. And so they said to him, who are you? Who are you? They're wrestling with the question of his identity. I was sitting at my desk last night, as this happens to me all the time, I suddenly was transported back to 1970, and I could hear in my head Mary Magdalene's song from Superstar. Mary Magdalene, as given these words by Andrew Lloyd Webber, hasn't really much of a clue what's going on. And as you move around the community in these days, if there is any interest whatsoever in Jesus of Nazareth, most people that I encounter have already concluded with Mary Magdalene that he's a man. He's just a man. Like so many others, so many different religious leaders, so many ideas out there, so many across the pages of human history. What's the big deal about Jesus?
0: 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I hope you are finding this study of Jesus' amazing claims to be helpful. 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It'll take place on September 29th through the 30th. Men who are in pastoral or other ministry roles are invited to join Alistair, along with guest speaker Herschel York, and pastors from around the country to study the Bible together and encourage one another to do the basics of ministry well. For more information and to register, visit basicsconference.org. 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You ever become frustrated when you're unable to convince others of the deity of Christ? 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
3: Has anybody ever called you a religious fanatic? Anybody who takes their faith seriously will at some point be accused of fanaticism. Anytime somebody takes seriously the Word of God and stands on it and speaks from it, they will sooner or later be considered out of their mind. Let me ask you, has anybody ever called you a religious fanatic? If you answer that question by saying to yourself, no, that's never happened to me, my next question is, why not? Because anybody who takes their faith seriously and speaks in behalf of Christ and his kingdom will at some point, and often at many points, be accused of fanaticism. I've noticed in past Sundays that there were several people in our congregation, most of them in the second service, who wear ties around their neck or scarves, in the case of the women, promoting their favorite football team. And the team that they are promoting is the one, of course, that is elect of God. And this is a sign of their sanctification that they promote this particular team. Take notice, boys. However, nobody calls them fanatics. If you wear apparel that is promoting your favorite athletic team, you're considered a fan. But if you were to wear a tie or a scarf depicting Christian symbols, you would be subjected to the slanderous accusation of being a fanatic. I once read the definition of a fanatic is someone who, having lost sight of his purpose and his goal, doubles his effort to get there. It's a person who has no idea where they're going, why are they going there, but they're going there with all of their might. If that is a proper definition of a fanatic, then that certainly does not fit the Christian. If the definition of a fanatic is somebody who is zealous for their faith, then I would be proud to be called a fanatic. And if I am a religious fanatic in that sense, please pray for me that I get worse. But why does this happen? Why do people close to Jesus object to him? Because he's calling down wrath upon himself and everybody around him. And when the wrath starts coming down on Jesus, everybody close to him wants to get out of the way. Is this not what the Apostle Paul experienced when he was delivered into prison in Rome? How all of his closest friends scattered and fled from him because they didn't want to be there when the bombs started to fall. Take heed to this, dear Christian, that you not be one who flees from the kingdom when the going gets rough, when the crowds begin to scream against you and against your Lord.
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1: This is John MacArthur with another edition of Portraits of Grace. A popular bumper sticker reads, "He who dies with the most toys wins." Well, that was the philosophy of the rich fool in Luke 12. He thought that amassing possessions was the key to happiness. But if I may paraphrase, God said to him, "You fool, tonight you're going to die, and then everything you've hoarded all will go to someone else." That's how it is for those who amass wealth for themselves and neglect God. As one who loves God, you must shun worldliness and pursue righteousness. And then you'll know the satisfaction that comes from pleasing Him. Make that your priority as you face the challenge of each new day. This is John MacArthur, looking forward to bringing you more Portraits of Grace.
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3: All right, thank you very much. And hello again, dear radio friends. How in the world are you? You doing all right? Well, I'm fine, thank you. Happy in the Lord. Praise God from whom all blessings flow. Nice to be back with you. I cherish these times with you. Look forward to them like a missionary looks forward to furlough, as they say. Oh, it's great to be together in the Word of God. Come with me then to the 15th chapter of the book of Romans. Paul is saying, as he's writing to these people at Rome, he's been telling them he wants to come see them in connection with a journey to Spain. After he has delivered the love offering to the people at Jerusalem to help the poor saints, then said he, "I'm going to Spain, and on the way I want to come and visit you folk at Rome." Remember, it's not wrong to make plans as long as you're making them under the sovereign guidance of God. Yes, look ahead. Yes, make your plans. Yes, be frank about what it is you would like to do and be and become. You're not required to drift through life in order to be spiritual. God does not require you to be a dedicated clod or a clam on God's beach waiting for the tide to roll in. You can think and use your brains and make your plans and express your wishes, but all of it, if you please, under the sovereign direction of Jesus Christ, your Lord, and in line with the eternal plans of God. Our prayer always has to be, "Not my will, but thine be done." So Paul said, this is what I want to do. I want to come see you. Now he says, "I'm sure that when I come unto you, I shall come in the fullness of the blessing of the gospel of Christ." The fullness of the blessing of the gospel of Christ. Actually, if you translate your Greek New Testament literally, he says, "I know, however, that coming to you in the fullness of blessing of Christ, I shall come." The word gospel is interpolated in there, and it makes sense because we're talking now about the message of the Lord Jesus and what he means, and the blessing of Christ, actually, benediction and blessing, it comes in terms of the gospel. So what he's saying is, I know that coming to you in the overflowing, pleromati means full to overflowing, in the overflowing blessing of Christ and his gospel, I shall come to you. That's about how you read it. Now you can be sure of some things. You can be sure of God's word. "Forever, O Lord, thy word is settled in heaven." You can be sure that God answers prayer. "He that cometh to God must believe that he is, and that he is a rewarder of them that diligently seek him." You can be sure that God's plans are forever, and that they are established, and that God has a plan for your life. "Known unto God," the Bible says, "known unto God are all his works," all, that is, his works from the beginning of the world. You can be sure that God is going to win the battle. "Thanks be unto God, which always causeth us to triumph in Christ and maketh manifest the savor," that's our word fragrance, "makes manifest the fragrance of his knowledge by us We're God's perfume, in other words, in every place. God is a winner, and he's going to help you win. You can be sure of that. You can be sure that the final outcome will be victory over Satan. Revelation 12:11 says, "They overcame him," that is Satan, "by the blood of the Lamb and by the word of their testimony, and they loved not their lives unto the death." You can be sure of all these things. You can be sure that every trouble works for you, not against you. "Our light affliction, which is but for a moment," the Bible says, "worketh for us a far more exceeding and eternal weight of glory." Take out all the modifying phrases and words in that statement, and you've got this remarkable assertion: trouble works for us. That's precisely what God makes it do as you're living in his will and in his program. Trouble works for us. Now, you can be sure of all that. You can be sure that the word of God is without error. You can be sure that God answers prayer. You can be sure that there is a place for you in heaven. Jesus said, "I go to prepare a place for you, and if I go and prepare a place for you, I will come again and receive you to myself, that where I am, there ye may be also." So you can be sure there's a place for you in heaven. You can be sure that trouble works for you. You can be sure that Satan is a defeated foe. You can be sure that God will give you strength enough to do what he asks you to do. Paul says, "I can do all things through Christ who strengtheneth me." And you can be sure that when all the dust has settled in the celestial battlefield, Jesus will be the winner and you will be the winner with him. Well, hallelujah for that, huh? Oh, I'm glad that's all so. Now then, he said, "I'm sure that when I come unto you, I shall come in the fullness of the blessing of the gospel of Christ." You can be sure of being a blessing. Isn't that a great concept? How often have you come into a situation very warily and carefully, as though you were treading, as we say, on eggs?

and human as you really are, and God uses you to be a blessing, the fullness of the blessing of the gospel of Christ. How does this happen? First of all, be sure you're in God's directive will. When you're obeying God, you're unsinkable. Jesus said, "Go ye therefore and make disciples of all nations, teaching them, etc. And lo, I am with you all the way." When you're obeying God's direct command, when you're engaged in spreading the gospel, when you are giving your life and efforts in service for your Lord, you, my friend, are unsinkable and unstoppable, and you will be, incidentally, you'll be a blessing to the people whom your life touches. You can be sure that when you're engaged in obeying God, He's going to make you a blessing. You see, oftentimes we think that some special effort on our part, some special tone of voice perhaps, some special approach to religion will make us a blessing. I find myself falling into that snare now and again. Some one of our people here at the college may be ill or have had surgery or something. And so I take my Bible and I go over to make a hospital call. Well, now, I was in the pastorate 18 years full time. I know how to make a hospital call and that sort of a thing. And so I go up to the desk and I say, "I'm Dr. Cook and I'm here to see so-and-so and I'd like to go up just and visit." And so I go on up to the room and I come on in and I sit down and smile and we talk about how are you and how are you feeling and so on and so on. And then I open the Word of God and I pray earnestly for the patient, and I get on out before his fever goes up. Always remember, a hospital visit doesn't have to be eternal in order to be immortal. Hospital visits and speeches should be noted for their sincerity and their shortness, right? Well, anyhow, I have found myself, as I talked with my friend, adopting a kind of a ministerial attitude. I came in as a good friend. I somewhere changed gears and sounded like a minister ought to sound. Well, now, that's not wrong. There's nothing wrong with sounding like a preacher. I is one. You remember the old Swede that said, "Just think of it, when I came to this country, I couldn't even spell engineer. Now I are one." Well, now I are one. I'm a minister, and I suppose there's nothing wrong with sounding ministerial, whatever that is. But I have found that people appreciate you if you just be real, just be yourself. You don't have to take on any special tone of voice to be a blessing. That's the point I've been making. I went all around Robin Hood's barn to make it. You don't have to take on a special tone of voice to be a blessing. You don't have to have a certain stance, a certain demeanor, a certain attitude in order to be a blessing. You don't have to be officially religious even to be a blessing. You can just be yourself, full of the Holy Spirit. Isn't that a nice thought? You don't have to try to be religious enough to help other people. Just be yourself, full of the Holy Spirit. Just invite Jesus into everyday living. Many a person loses his testimony because he growls around the house. He hasn't asked God to fill him or her with the Spirit of God in terms of family relationships. And where one might be very careful of his words and responses in terms of dealing with people outside the home, there at home, we reserve the right to grumble and complain and talk back and say things that are cutting or critical or mean or sarcastic. And we lose all possibility then of being spiritually useful, of being, as we say, a blessing. Isn't it true? You can see how important it is to yield yourself to the blessed Spirit of God at the beginning of every day so that in your interaction with your own family, loved ones, you can be a blessing. "Hereunto were ye called," said Simon Peter, "that ye should inherit a blessing." God has as part of his plans that you should be blessed and that you should bless others. But you see, the secret is, let the blesser let the one who does the blessing, that is God himself by means of the dear Spirit of God, let the blesser, the Holy Spirit of God, fill your life so

0: that casual words and reactions and conversations, all of them are under his control. Good idea? Pray your way through the day. You won't speak out of turn if you've been praying, "Lord, help me now." You won't answer back with a caustic reply if you've just whispered a prayer and said, "Lord, keep the door of my mouth. Help me to say the right thing." Sometimes God will help you keep silent rather than help you say something. It's not necessary. Have you found out that it's not necessary to answer everything? Simon Peter didn't learn that for a long time. The Gospels are full of phrases Peter answered and said. Nobody ever asked him anything, but he answered and said. He always had to be vocal, didn't he? You don't have to answer everything. You don't have to answer every criticism that you receive either in conversation or in a letter or whatever. Sometimes you can just keep your mouth shut and let God take care of it. The secret is, however, be praying your way through the day so that every turning of life's corner, every phone call, every letter, every conversation, every encounter with other human beings, you're whispering a prayer as you turn the corner on life's road and you say, "Now, Lord, keep me now, use me now, make me a blessing now." Pray your way through the day. That's what I tell our young people here, and it works very well, I assure you. Dear Father, today, help us to pray our way through the day so that we can be a blessing. In Jesus' name I ask this. Amen. Till I meet you once again by way of radio, walk with the King today and be a blessing.
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4: Well, life in this fallen world is complex. We live with insecurities and anxieties and with questions, unanswered questions about our relationships, marriage, parenting, ministry, and of course, questions about God Himself and His ways. Well, today we set out to try and answer one of your questions on Ask Pastor John, a weekday feature from Desiring God here on Family Radio. Listeners send me questions. I find the best ones and put them to longtime pastor and author John Piper. And together we open our Bibles for answers. I'm your host, Tony Ranke, with today's question. Well, how do we improve our body shape without getting fixated on body image? Well, that's a tricky question, and it comes to us today from an anonymous listener. No name is given on this email. Pastor John, hello. Thank you for faithfully teaching God's word. I want to provide some context for my question. I used to be obsessed with the gym and my appearance, always striving to look better and lift more. I was never satisfied with how I looked, and I became consumed by it. However, after injuring my knee and taking a break, I realized how much this obsession had controlled me. The injury helped me refocus on treating my body better and moving in ways that support my health, rather than being anxious about my physical appearance. Now, I go to the gym about 2 to 3 times a week with my mom, not to obsess over my looks, but to pursue overall health and wellness. My question is it sinful to enjoy how I look as I continue this healthy routine? I know it's good to be healthy as it gives me more energy and makes me feel better day by day, but I don't want to fall back into obsession or dishonor God with my focus. I understand He should be first in all things, including my fitness, but if I notice my body changing, is that wrong? And if so, how can I turn away from that?
5: Well, it's interesting to me, Tony, that I cannot tell from this question whether this is a man or a woman, and probably that's a good thing, since I can easily imagine it being either. I really can. So he or she asks, and here's the question. My question is it sinful to enjoy how I look as I continue this healthy routine. If I notice my body changing, now presumably in a good way, is that wrong? If so, how can I turn away from that? It is significant, I think, isn't it, that even in the world, the God-ignoring, self-exalting world, the world knows there's a problem with the wrong kind of love for one's self and one's appearance. And we know that the world feels that way because it has created the word narcissism, right? Yeah. I mean, here's the Google definition. Narcissism is a personality trait characterized by an excessive preoccupation with oneself, a grand sense of self-importance, a lack of empathy for others, and a need for excessive admiration. End quote. That would include, I think, admiration for, preoccupation with one's body, one's physical appearance. Now, I'm not saying this person who asked this question is a narcissist. Not at all. I'm not saying that. What I'm saying is that this is the sort of issue that is very hard to put in a positive light, even among the world people. What I mean is, even if someone said all the right things biblically, experientially, spiritually, in an article entitled, "Why I Notice My Body and Like the Way It Looks," that article is going to sound to almost everybody like there's something off. Why are you writing an article entitled, "Why I Notice My Body and Like the Way It Looks"? Why are you writing that? There's something off. I think the reason is because the mindset and the intuitions concerning one's own physical appearance should be an echo of the scripture rather than something the scripture deals with as a direct shout into the valley. And so when you treat an echo as part of the original shout, it starts to sound weird or awkward. Okay, so that's my take on why is it so hard to talk about this? So what should I say? I think what might be helpful is to suggest that there may be a better way to talk about our appearance that doesn't involve saying, "I enjoy how I look," or "Is it okay to notice how I look?" Even though both of those sentences might be totally innocent in general, that way of talking is going to go hand in hand with a perception. May not be a reality, but a perception that this person is a little excessively concerned about personal appearance, even if that's not true. So here are a few suggestions. Make it your aim in how you dress and speak and act in public. Make it your aim to be present as a person interested in others rather than present as an appearance concerned about how you are seen. Let's be more concerned about the health and beauty and attractiveness of our personhood than of our body. That's the overwhelming emphasis of the Bible. Second, let's seek to dress and act and speak in public in a way that puts no stumbling block in another person's way concerning Christ or the gospel or the church. And that would imply immodesty should be avoided. That is, anything that would communicate, "Please look at my skin. Please look at my shape." There are clothes that say loud and clear, "Look at me," and "Look at me sexually." This aim of not being a stumbling block would also imply avoiding slovenliness or being unclean or unkempt, where people expect us to be neat and clean. It would imply avoiding styles that, either because they're avant-garde or old-fashioned, stand out and get praise or criticism. We simply do not want our physical appearance to be the issue, whether stylish or frumpy. Just don't want to stick out as, whoa, how stylish, or whoa, how weird and frumpy. We want what we say, what we do, what we think, what we feel, how we treat people to be the main effect of our presence, not the way we look. And there's a way to dress, and there's a way of fitness that says that, or says the opposite. It's pretty obvious today, I think, that from the President of the United States to the news anchor to the movie star, that men care as much about their hair and their complexion and their shape as women do. But I do think that history and experience and scripture all suggest that God, in a natural and good way, has put it in the feminine psyche to want to appear beautiful or pleasing to the eye. Sarah, Rebecca, Rachel, Esther, all of them described as beautiful women in a good way. No criticism. Women, my wife showed me this early on in our marriage 55 years ago in the first year. Women regularly comment on each other's appearance far more than men do. She said, you do know, don't you, that most women dress for women, not for men.
6: Yeah.
5: I said, no, I did not know that. So I don't want to say that this God-given aspect of being feminine has to be vain or seductive. It doesn't. I have seen too many godly, modest women dress very attractively. And by attractive, I do not mean attractive to the lustful eye, but an eye that rejoices in the beauty of modest stylishness appropriate to the occasion. This is what mothers should be teaching their daughters. Oh, please. This is what mothers should be teaching their daughters, because if they don't, the world will convince the daughters there's only one way to be attractive, namely the way the world does it, which is not true. When Proverbs 11:22 says, like a gold ring in a pig's snout is a beautiful woman without discretion, the implication is a gold ring is a good thing. It doesn't belong in a pig's snout. In other words, a woman's beauty is good, and it should go hand in hand with discretion and wisdom and modesty and the beauty of character and heart and faith. So if I were to make up my own proverb about the average woman, and we have to admit it, most of us are average, right? That's what average means.
6: Yeah, that's true.
5: Most people are not beautiful. Most people are not handsome. We're just average. So how do you make up a proverb for the average woman? I would say that it would go something like this. A wooden ring, and I know a lot of people have wooden wedding rings. A wooden ring in a setting of brass and gold is like a woman of average appearance with a character of strength and beauty. I like that. If that's who you are, or the corresponding man, be thankful. Do your exercises, eat right, dress simply, and then forget about yourself in the service of others for Jesus' sake.
4: Yeah. While physical beauty is good and God-given, Christians should pursue modesty, character, and love for others over self-focus, aiming to reflect biblical wisdom and avoid the dead end of vanity. Very good. We've talked a lot about fitness. How does Pastor John maintain his fitness routine? What is that routine? Can asceticism contribute to Christian holiness? How does physical exercise benefit Christians spiritually? How does exercise improve mental health and ministry? How does self-obsession limit our spiritual freedom? All of those kinds of issues we've looked at. And if you want to see my digest of those episodes that we've covered here in the Ask Pastor John podcast, see the Ask Pastor John book on that section called On Gyms, Exercise, and Body Image on pages 247 to 254. 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I'm your host, Tony Ranke. We'll see you next time.

0: Hear the word. Reading from Hebrews 1, verses 1 through 3. God, who at sundry times and in divers manners spake in time past unto the fathers by the prophets, hath in these last days spoken unto us by his Son, whom he hath appointed heir of all things, by whom also he made the worlds, who, being the brightness of his glory, and the express image of his person, and upholding all things by the word of his power, when he had by himself purged our sins, sat down on the right hand of the Majesty on high.
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2: You're listening to Family Radio. I'm Steve Hiller. Glad you're here today. Hope you'll stick around. We've got some great music coming up, reminding us of the truth of Scripture, the hope of the gospel, and what it means to walk with Jesus. So let's get going here on Family Radio.

1 Samuel 12, verse 24. Only fear the Lord and serve him faithfully with all your heart. For consider what great things he has done for you.

Matthew 11:11, Jesus said, "Surely I say to you, among those born of women, there has been none greater than John the Baptist, but he who is least in the kingdom of heaven is greater than he." This is Family Radio. I'm Steve Hiller. And I find it so fascinating that John the Baptist's role to proclaim the coming of the Messiah was really only about 6 months long. And then his prominence was to decrease as Jesus's ministry increased. In fact, John allowed his disciples to leave him so that they could go follow Jesus. And after a ministry period of only about 6 months, John gets arrested. He's wrongfully imprisoned. He ends up being executed. Yet Jesus said that there was no one who had come before John that was greater in the kingdom of heaven. You think about Moses. He parted the Red Sea. Elijah had raised the dead and brought down fire from heaven. Yet, in the brief time that he served God, Jesus said no one was greater than John. He matched them all for greatness in the kingdom of heaven. We'll look a little bit more at this and why coming up in just a few minutes on Family Radio.

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You shall be like a watered garden and like a spring of water whose waters do not fail. 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

rooted in suffering forever. The greatest song will always be the song born in the greatest suffering.

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proclaim Christ is your song, then you and all the redeemed with you may hope and be sure that the day is coming when suffering will be no more, but singing will last forever.

A few minutes ago here on Family Radio, we were talking about how Jesus was speaking of the greatness of John the Baptist, just 6 months of ministry. But Jesus said that among those born of women, there has not risen one greater than John the Baptist. But then Jesus went on to say, but he who is least in the kingdom of heaven is greater than he. Incredibly, Jesus said, we have the opportunity to be even greater in the kingdom of heaven than John the Baptist. You think about what John did. He announced the coming of Jesus. But we as Christians, we have Christ living in us. We need to remember that service to God is the greatest privilege that we can receive in life. Richard Blackaby has said that to serve God in even the most menial way is an honor far greater than we deserve. John was given less than a year to complete the assignment that he was given, and so he did that with all he had. We have the opportunity to allow Jesus to carry out his work through our

0: A few minutes ago here on Family Radio, we were talking about how Jesus was speaking of the greatness of John the Baptist, just 6 months of ministry. But Jesus said that among those born of women, there has not risen one greater than John the Baptist. But then Jesus went on to say, but he who is least in the kingdom of heaven is greater than he. Incredibly, Jesus said, we have the opportunity to be even greater in the kingdom of heaven than John the Baptist. You think about what John did. He announced the coming of Jesus. But we as Christians, we have Christ living in us. We need to remember that service to God is the greatest privilege that we can receive in life. Richard Blackaby has said that to serve God in even the most menial way is an honor far greater than we deserve. John was given less than a year to complete the assignment that he was given, and so he did that with all he had. We have the opportunity to allow Jesus to carry out his work through our lives so that greater things may be done through us than were even accomplished through John the Baptist. Our mandate is the same as John's, though, and that's to lift up Jesus while denying ourselves.
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2: You know, there are some weird people in church, and I am very grateful that there are. I'm glad that in church you have eccentric, different people. You have people who are ordinary. You got people who are CEOs. You have people who have a felony on their record. You have young people. You have old people. You have men and women. You have all kinds of backgrounds represented in the body of Christ. Because God is using all of us with our unique skills and gifts and interests to minister to one another. And then also to use us for the good of the world as well. This is what Paul was talking about in 1 Corinthians 12. He's basically saying, listen, not everybody's the same in the church, of course. You all have your different gifts, and you're going to use those in the service of the body of Christ. We're not all a foot or a hand or an eye or an ear. Instead, God has made us individually members of the body of Christ, given us our particular gifts that we can use those in the service of the kingdom. And of course, the greatest gift is love, which we all use toward one another. So when you think about the body of Christ, or if you're part of a congregation and there's some strange folks there, well then thanks be to God for that, because God has put them there on purpose. He's put together the strange and the ordinary, the young and the old, men and women. In Paul's day, Jews and Gentiles, slave and free, he's made us all one in Christ in order that together we might uniformly declare his praises to the world.
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Philippians chapter 1, verse 18. What then? Only that in every way, whether in pretense or in truth, Christ is proclaimed. And in that I rejoice. To live is Christ. Yes, and I will rejoice.

Because sometimes life is really difficult. The circumstances that we face seem to be overwhelming. So how do you respond with grace in times like that? How do you cultivate a heart that looks like God's heart, that mirrors his love, so that those who look at us see the love of Christ in us? 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
1: Hear the word. Reading from Jeremiah 17, verses 7 through 8. Blessed is the man that trusteth in the Lord, and whose hope the Lord is. For he shall be as a tree planted by the waters, and that spreadeth out her roots by the river, and shall not see when heat cometh. But her leaf shall be green, and shall not be careful in the year of drought, neither shall cease from yielding fruit. Reading from Jeremiah 17, verses 7 through 8.
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3: 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Thanks for listening today. You know, one of the things that I think we probably all have seen, at least in some arena, is that someone who is maybe a little less gifted than other individuals are able to go further than those who have greater giftings because of the fact that they were diligent in cultivating what God did give to them. Maybe you had a phenomenal natural athlete, and he had a really good athlete, but that good athlete worked even harder and was eventually able to perform better than that naturally gifted athlete was, or somebody in business or academics. You know, one of the things that we could be tempted with is laziness if God has gifted us in some certain area. Alistair Begg has said, if we're honest with ourselves, that can show up in our spiritual lives too. He said that if you and I are to counter spiritual laziness, we need some of how we're doing. When we reflect on the past year, do you see spiritual growth? Have we done any Bible memorization? Have we used the idle times in our life to read or to meditate on the Word of God? Or do we just open up Netflix? Has spiritual laziness caused us to do what's easy rather than allowing God to use whatever assignment He has given us to grow us in our walk with Him? We're going to look a little bit more at this coming up in a few minutes on Family Radio.

Psalm chapter 41, verse 13. Blessed be the Lord God of Israel, from everlasting to everlasting. Amen and amen.

were talking about spiritual laziness a few minutes ago here on Family Radio. I'm Steve Hiller, and Alistair Begg has posed some questions that if we were to think about them honestly, may give us a little insight into how our walk with Jesus is doing. He says, when you're asked to take part in a Christian service, how do you respond to that? Maybe it's not an outright refusal, but are you reluctant? When you hear the Word of God being preached, and you know that God is speaking to you through that, and He's saying your life needs to change in some way, do we do it? Or are we hearers only of the Word, not doers, like James warns us of in James chapter 1? You know, our answers to questions like this can really kind of show us how we're doing in terms of spiritual laziness. Are we just kind of ticking the box with a quick little morning devotional, if we even do that? Maybe a quick little prayer over a meal or at bedtime, rather than cultivating an intimate love relationship with Jesus? Again, Alistair Begg has said, don't become a master of unfinished spiritual business and unfulfilled good intentions. Flee from that. Run to Christ and ask Him to stir your heart to make you into the man or woman of action.

Now faith is the substance of things hoped for, the evidence of things not seen. Family Radio.

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Philippians chapter 1, verse 18. What then? Only that in every way, whether in pretense or in truth, Christ is proclaimed. And in that I rejoice. To live is Christ. Yes, and I will rejoice.

You know, sometimes life is really difficult. The circumstances that we face seem to be overwhelming. So how do you respond with grace in times like that? How do you cultivate a heart that looks like God's heart, that mirrors his love, so that those who look at us see the love of Christ in us? 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
1: Hear the word. Reading from Jeremiah 17, verses 7 through 8. Blessed is the man that trusteth in the Lord, and whose hope the Lord is. For he shall be as a tree planted by the waters, and that spreadeth out her roots by the river, and shall not see when heat cometh. But her leaf shall be green, and shall not be careful in the year of drought, neither shall cease from yielding fruit.

perform better than that naturally gifted athlete was, or somebody in business or academics. You know, one of the things that we could be tempted with is laziness if God has gifted us in some certain area. Alistair Begg has said, if we're honest with ourselves, that can show up in our spiritual lives too. He said that if you and I are to counter spiritual laziness, we need some sort of assignment. Do we have any indication of how we're doing? When we reflect on the past year, do you see spiritual growth? Have we done any Bible memorization? Have we used the idle times in our life to read or to meditate on the Word of God? Or do we just open up Netflix? Has spiritual laziness caused us to do what's easy rather than allowing God to use whatever assignment He has given us to grow us in our walk with Him? We're going to look a little bit more at this coming up in a few minutes on Family Radio.

Psalm chapter 41, verse 13. Blessed be the Lord God of Israel, from everlasting to everlasting. Amen and amen.

were talking about spiritual laziness a few minutes ago here on Family Radio. I'm Steve Hiller, and Alistair Begg has posed some questions that if we were to think about them honestly, may give us a little insight into how our walk with Jesus is doing. He says, when you're asked to take part in a Christian service, how do you respond to that? Maybe it's not an outright refusal, but are you reluctant? When you hear the word of God being preached, and you know that God is speaking to you through that, and he's saying your life needs to change in some way, do we do it? Or are we hearers only of the word, not doers, like James warns us of in James chapter 1? You know, our answers to questions like this can really kind of show us how we're doing in terms of spiritual laziness. Are we just kind of ticking the box with a quick little morning devotional, if we even do that? Maybe a quick little prayer over a meal or at bedtime, rather than cultivating an intimate love relationship with Jesus? Again, Alistair Begg has said, don't become a master of unfinished spiritual business and unfulfilled good intentions. Flee from that. Run to Christ and ask him to stir your heart to make you into the man or woman of action.

Now faith is the substance of things hoped for, the evidence of things not seen. Family Radio.

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2: 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It's off-putting. And many times I think people are repelled from Christ. 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

Now to him who is able to do exceedingly abundantly above all we can ask or think, according to the power that works in us. To him be the glory.

You know, life brings hardship and disappointment and pain. We all face it. But here's the thing. If you are a believer in Jesus, this world is not the end of the story. Romans 8:18 says, I consider that our present sufferings are not worth comparing with the glory that will be revealed in us. Paul reminds us that God promises a future so wonderful that the struggles that we're facing today are going to feel small in comparison. Heaven's not wishful thinking. For the Christian, it is a certain hope. And one day we're going to see Jesus face to face, free from sin, no sorrow. The suffering's going to be gone forever. So let's remind ourselves of that hope today. What lies ahead for you, believer, is greater than any burden that you carry right now. Great.

0: 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Jesus said, "Greater love has no one than this, than to lay down one's life for his friends." 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
1: I'll never forget years ago at my brother's funeral when one speaker said, "It's not wrong to ask God why, as long as we ask not with a clenched fist, but with a searching heart." I think David has a searching heart in Psalm 10. He looks at the pain and evil in the world and says, "Why, O Lord, do you stand afar off?" But halfway through the psalm, he moves from an earthly perspective to an eternal one. He says, "You, O God, do see trouble and grief. You consider it to take it in hand." And then he goes on to say, "O Lord, you hear the desire of the afflicted. You encourage them, and you listen to their cry." But God will never let our pain and suffering go on any longer than needed. Would you ask God to give you an eternal perspective today? With Seeking Him, I'm Nancy DeMoss Wagamuth.
2: In John chapter 14, verses 2 and 3, Jesus said, "I go to prepare a place for you, and if I go, I'll come back and take you to be with me." You're listening to Family Radio. I'm Steve Hiller. And for the Christian believer, the future is not uncertain. It is secure in Christ. This world that we live in, it's temporary. It's like a tent. We're not going to be dwelling here forever. Jesus is making an eternal home with Him, one that is never going to fade away, never going to rot, never going to rust, never going to fall down, never going to be affected by a storm. Every goodbye, every sorrow, every struggle that we face now, I hope reminds us that actually there's something more and better that lies ahead for us. One day we're going to be in the presence of Jesus, dwelling with Him forever. What a great hope we have to look forward to. Sure.

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0: He knows my name.
1: For you formed my inward parts. You knitted me together in my mother's womb.
0: He sees each tear that falls.
1: I praise you, for I am fearfully and wonderfully made. Wonderful are your works. My soul knows it very well.

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You're in the car, you're listening to family radio, you get to where you're going, and the sermon isn't done. That program isn't over. 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

0: You know, if I were to ask you, what does eternity with God look like? The Bible gives us glimpses of that. It gives us a beautiful picture of eternity with Him. In Revelation chapter 21, verse 4, it says, He will wipe every tear from their eyes. There will be no more death or mourning or crying or pain. What a great promise that is. No more grief. No more fear. No more anxiety. No more depression. No more suffering. The brokenness of this world is going to be completely undone by the presence of God. Jesus secured that future, if you're a Christian, for you through His death and resurrection. For the Christian, the best is truly yet to come.
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2: In John chapter 12, Jesus foreshadows His coming crucifixion and resurrection when a couple of Greek proselytes come and want to see Him, and His disciples come to Him and say, there are people who want to see you. And Jesus says this. This is John 12:23. He says, the hour has come for the Son of Man to be glorified. Now, throughout John's gospel, we've been reading him saying, the hour has not yet come. It's not the time yet. My hour has not yet come. But here he says, the hour has come for the Son of Man to be glorified. And then he says, truly, truly, I say to you, unless a grain of wheat falls into the earth and dies, it remains alone. But if it dies, it bears much fruit. Jesus is saying, if you want a harvest, a seed has to be planted. And the seed has to die for the new plant to emerge and then grow and then bear fruit. Now, the disciples were thinking that the coronation of King Jesus was right around the corner. They did not understand what he was saying, but they were able to look back and say, we see what he was talking about. He was the seed that was planted in the ground. He is the one who died, but out of his death has come a new plant, has come the church, and it will bear much fruit. And of course, it was the resurrection of Jesus that validated his life was not over. He was brought to new life again. And because he was resurrected and because he lives, we have hope for the fruit that is being born and has been born for centuries now as God is building his church.
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Now to him who is able to do exceedingly abundantly above all we can ask or think, according to the power that works in us. To him be the glory. Family.

You know, life brings hardship and disappointment and pain. We all face it. But here's the thing. If you are a believer in Jesus, this world is not the end of the story. Romans 8:18 says, I consider that our present sufferings are not worth comparing with the glory that will be revealed in us. Paul reminds us that God promises a future so wonderful that the struggles that we're facing today are going to feel small in comparison. Heaven's not wishful thinking. For the Christian, it is a certain hope. And one day we're going to see Jesus face to face, free from sin, no sorrow. The suffering's going to be gone forever. So let's remind ourselves of that hope today. What lies ahead for you, believer, is greater than any burden that you carry right now.

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2: I'll never forget years ago at my brother's funeral when one speaker said, "It's not wrong to ask God why, as long as we ask not with a clenched fist, but with a searching heart." I think David has a searching heart in Psalm 10. He looks at the pain and evil in the world and says, "Why, O Lord, do you stand afar off?" But halfway through the psalm, he moves from an earthly perspective to an eternal one.

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1: 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You knitted me together in my mother's womb.
0: He sees each tear that falls.
1: I praise you, for I am fearfully and wonderfully made. Wonderful are your works. My soul knows it very well.

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You're in the car, you're listening to family radio, you get to where you're going, and the sermon isn't done. 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

0: You know, if I were to ask you, what does eternity with God look like? The Bible gives us glimpses of that. It gives us a beautiful picture of eternity with Him. In Revelation chapter 21, verse 4, it says, "He will wipe every tear from their eyes. There will be no more death or mourning or crying or pain." What a great promise that is. No more grief. No more fear. No more anxiety. No more depression. No more suffering. The brokenness of this world is going to be completely undone by the presence of God. Jesus secured that future, if you're a Christian, for you through His death and resurrection. For the Christian, the best is truly yet to come.
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2: In John chapter 12, Jesus foreshadows His coming crucifixion and resurrection. When a couple of Greek proselytes come and want to see Him, and His disciples come to Him and say, "There are people who want to see you." And Jesus says this. This is John 12, 23. He says, "The hour has come for the Son of Man to be glorified." Now, throughout John's gospel, we've been reading him saying, "The hour has not yet come. It's not the time yet. My hour has not yet come." But here he says, "The hour has come for the Son of Man to be glorified." And then he says, "Truly, truly, I say to you, unless a grain of wheat falls into the earth and dies, it remains alone. But if it dies, it bears much fruit." Jesus is saying, if you want a harvest, a seed has to be planted, and the seed has to die for the new plant to emerge and then grow and then bear fruit. Now, the disciples were thinking that the coronation of King Jesus was right around the corner. They did not understand what he was saying, but they were able to look back and say, we see what he was talking about. He was the seed that was planted in the ground. He is the one who died, but out of his death has come a new plant, has come the church, and it will bear much fruit. And of course, it was the resurrection of Jesus that validated his life was not over. He was brought to new life again. And because he was resurrected and because he lives, we have hope for the fruit that is being born and has been born for centuries now as God is building his church.
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3: 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It's off-putting. And many times I think people are repelled from Christ. 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

I'm Steve Hiller. This is Family Radio. And a little bit ago, I just got an update on our retirement funds. And it just reminded me that while we make plans for retirement, while we try and be good stewards of what God has entrusted to us, all of these things are just temporary. Our possessions, our successes, our relationships, our accomplishments, they're just temporary. But the believer, we have something exciting, eternal, waiting for us. In 1 Peter chapter 1, Peter reminds us that the believer has an inheritance that can never perish or spoil or fade. Because Jesus rose from the dead, Christians have a hope that can't be taken away. A hope that's not fragile or uncertain because it's kept securely by God Himself.

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4: You know, believers in Jesus are promised not just eternal life, but transformation. 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I'm Steve Hiller. I know we like to talk about eternity with Jesus, and that is going to be incredible. But we're going to be given glorified bodies as well. Philippians 3, verses 20 and 21, Jesus says that he's going to transform our lowly bodies so that they become like his glorious body. One day, every weakness and sickness and effect of sin in our physical bodies is going to be gone forever. We're going to live in this perfect fellowship with Christ, and it's going to be in a fully restored, fully alive body in the presence of Jesus. If you are dealing with pain and suffering, I hope that this future glory gives you strength to keep going today.

Isaiah 41, verse 10. Fear not, for I am with you. Be not dismayed, for I am your God. I will strengthen you. I will help you. I will uphold you with my righteous right hand.

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So who do you say Jesus is? This is Family Radio. I'm Steve Hiller. And that question's a huge one, right? Because your answer to who you believe Jesus is has eternal consequences. Coming up today on Truth for Life with Alistair Begg, Alistair is going to consider Jesus's amazing claims about himself and some of the ways that he responded to those who wrestled with his identity. That's Truth for Life, which is next here on Family Radio.

about the Father, and he changed his mind about himself. And verse 20, so he got up and went to his father. You see, that's how the turn happens. Change your mind about God. The sinful mind is hostile to God. But when you come to your senses, you say, why am I fighting him? You change your mind about God. You change your mind about yourself. You've been saying, I can live my life. I can do it. You come to your senses. You say, why am I starving to death here at a distance from the Father who has all things in his hands? And when you change your mind about God and you change your mind about yourself, you're in the position where you're able to move. So he got up and went to his father. Do you know, one of the things that we learn here that is so very, very important is that repentance and faith are so closely intertwined that the one cannot exist without the other. You can't believe without repenting, and you can't repent without believing. The two belong inextricably together, like the sun's heat and the sun's light. They're distinct, but they cannot be separated. Remember this, if you would believe, you must repent. And if you would repent, you must believe. You cannot separate these two. They always go together. They are the twin response to the gospel, but they are inseparable as a response to the gospel. Think about it. If you would believe, you must repent. Jesus said on one occasion to some folks who said that they were struggling to believe in him, he said, well, how can you believe if all you're doing is seeking the praise of other people and you're making no effort to seek the praise that comes from God? As if you're not repenting, if your life is just about yourself and about the impression that you're making on other people, you will never be able to believe. That's what Jesus says. The way you come to believe is that if you are really my disciple, then you will know the truth and the truth will set you free. If you would believe, you must repent. The only way to believe, if you say you're struggling to believe, is to humble yourself before God and to stop saying, give me, and to start saying, make me. Because you can't believe if you're not ready to repent. And the other, the reverse, is also and equally and at the same time true, that if you would repent, you must believe. See, some of us are coming from the other end. We say, well, how can I really change? The prodigal was absolutely miserable in the distant country. And that picture of him, you know, with the pigs and them being full and him being hungry, it's a desperate picture. But you can be very desperate and still not come back home. See, it takes courage to come back home. And when you've gone far from the Lord, you know that that's the reality. The big question is, where do you find the courage to come back? And the answer is very simple, that the prodigal finds the courage to come home when he believes that there will be a welcome. If he doesn't think he'll be welcomed, he'll never come back. But if, sitting there among the pigs, he comes to feel and to believe in his mind and in his heart, if I go back to my father, I think he will receive me, then that belief will give him courage to begin the long trudge, the long journey home. And that is exactly what happens in the story. And of course, when he gets back in the story, Jesus wants to make the point that the Father is far more generous in the welcome than the Son would ever have dared to imagine. The Father runs to meet him, filled with compassion, kisses him. There's forgiveness right there. And more than that, puts a robe on him. The Father will not have his son walking about in shameful rags. He puts new clothes on him so the boy will not be ashamed. This is what God does for us in Jesus Christ, clothes us in his righteousness. And then the Father puts the ring on his finger, the sign, the

0: seal of sonship. Because this son is restored to his dignified position as a family member so that he can face the world as a new man, restored to a new position. And Jesus is telling this story so that you will know how the Father will receive you if you will come to him in repentance and faith. If you will come to God in repentance and faith through Jesus Christ today, he will welcome you with that kind of welcome in Jesus' story. Believe this, and you will find the courage to repent. Believe that God loves you and that he sent his son into the world for you, that he stands ready to forgive you and accept you and restore you and embrace you. And you will find with the prodigal the strength to get up and go to the Father. If you would believe, you must repent. If you would repent, you must believe. Now, you know, these two stories of the two sons that we've looked at this morning really teach us the great irony that those who seem far away from God may actually be very near, and those who seem very near to God may actually be very far away. That comes through in both of the stories that Jesus told. And the first thing comes to us as a warning. If your Christianity amounts to something you said 25 years ago or whatever it was, when you were 6 years old, I said I received Jesus. And that's really all it is. And there's no serious application for you now of walking the path of repentance and faith. I say, those who may seem very near may turn out to be those who are far away. It's possible to be like the elder brother at home or the second son in Jesus' story who said, I will, sir, but actually they didn't care very much for what the father told him to do at all. It's a warning that those who may seem to be very near may actually be far from God in reality. And then the encouragement that those who may seem to be very far away from God may actually be very near. If you would repent, you must believe. If you would believe, you must repent. But the promise of the gospel is that God in his grace is ready to welcome back all who will come, whether they be from near or from far. And if you believe, you will find the courage to repent.
1: What a great way to wrap up our time together today. Just being reminded that if you feel like you're far from God, he is willing and ready to forgive you and to welcome you back. What a great reminder that that's what the gospel is all about. And when we truly believe that, we will have the courage to repent. And that is what brings about real and lasting change. Well, you've been listening to a message entitled Finding the Hidden Path to a Transformed Life. 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And Colin, what is one thing that you want people to take away from this book?
2: Well, this is a book for ordinary Christians. You know, you talk about growing faith. Someone might think, well, you know, I'm no giant of the faith, so that's probably not for me. Well, you know, Jesus spoke on five occasions about people with little faith. Oh, you of little faith. And that's where we start in this book, Grow in Faith. If you feel that your faith is small, this is exactly for you. It's a place from which you can begin to grow. And you know, there are two wonderful things about little faith. One is that little faith is saving faith if it is faith in the Lord Jesus Christ. And the other is that little faith, because faith is a living thing, is faith that really can grow. And I think that this book will help people to grow in faith. That's our hope and our prayer as we've been working on it and preparing it. And I hope that it's going to be a real blessing to you.
1: 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You feel sorry about what happened, but does that mean that you've repented? 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
3: 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Be not dismayed, for I am your God. I will strengthen you. Yes, I will help you. I will uphold you with my righteous right hand. 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
4: One of the discussions I get in all the time with people is whether Satan can actually perform miracles. And I say, no, no, no. Satan never performed a miracle in his life. But doesn't the Bible warn us against the signs that Satan will perform, deceiving, if possible, even the elect? But how are those signs described? Lying signs and wonders. That doesn't mean that they are true miracles performed in the service of satanic purposes. No, they are not true signs used for a bad reason. They're false signs, tricks.
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0: 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Reading from Romans 15, verses 5 through 7. 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